0: love, but maybe not the prettiest duets. Like you think like Emmylou Harris and Graham Parsons. That's kind of
1: Yeah,
0: like
1: that's
0: perfect.
1: sweet.
0: That's
1: That's
0: the
1: sweet.
0: sweet, perfect harmonies.
1: Yep.
0: So
1: But it's
0: maybe
1: kind of cool when one of the voices just like sticks out like a sore thumb.
0: yeah, but it kind of rocks
1: It
0: too,
1: rocks
0: right?
1: too,
0: Yeah.
1: yeah.
0: So we're gonna do that and then maybe be a little patriotic.
1: Yep.
0: Okay. So welcome to Dooryard, and we'll start it with maybe Pixies. Here we go.

0: That was, I hope that was crankage for most people there, because that outro.
1: It's a good one.
0: That rips.
1: It rips.
0: All right. So we started that set with the our discordant duet set with Bone Machine by Pixies. And that's Frank Black, Black Francis, and Kim Deal.
1: Yeah.
0: Kim Deal's got kind of that voice that's a little
1: a little off, but

0: actually. So before we go any further, we do want to thank our underwriters that make all this possible. So we want to thank the Tunbridge General Store and the White River Valley Herald and Tunbridge Public Library, Murphy Builders LLC, Seven Stars Art Center, Scan VT. Anything else? Anybody else?
1: Allison Erickson.
0: Oh, Allison Erickson. Yes, thank you, Allison. So that was the Knitters. That's more of the kind of country cowpunk version of X. So, but it's the 4th of July weekend, so we should probably play some proper X, right?
1: 4th of July.
0: All right. You're listening to the Dooryard.

I'm $100 short of the alimony bill. Hope they don't arrest me, but they probably will. It happened last year once. Oh my, oh my. I guess I'm working on the 4th of July. Yeah, I'm working on the 4th of July. I'm working on the 4th of July. Yeah, I'm working on the 4th.

I worked on New Year's Day. I worked Thanksgiving for regular pay. And if I make it till then, I'll work Labor Day just to keep the bastards and the bloodsuckers away.

line by. Yeah, so I'm $50 short of the propane bill. But I grew some reefers that can really kill. And I can see fireworks in the distant sky. Just out here working on the 4th of July.

0: When are we gonna get paid for this, you reckon?
1: All right. That was Shooter Jennings.
2: That was George Jones talking just to air.
1: Yeah, that was George, the great George Jones with Shooter
2: Jennings. I hope he did get paid.
1: I hope he did. I hope somebody got paid for that. I should have gotten paid to play that, honestly.
2: I know you don't like that song.
1: Not a big fan of that song.
2: But it's 4th of July.
1: But it's 4th of July. So we did a little 4th of July set. We started with X. That's actually one of my favorite songs by them and just in general.
2: It's a good 4th of July song, too.
1: Yes, it is.
2: Yeah.
1: Thanks, Captain Obvious.
2: Yeah.
1: And then followed that up with 4th of July by Eric Koskinen. And I think we've talked about this the last 2 weeks. But
2: there were some people working on the 4th of July yesterday.
1: Yes, there were. Yes,
2: there
1: were.
2: Sad thing.
1: Yep. Well, but, you know, we're
2: somebody's got to do it.
1: Yep, that's right. And then obviously Shooter Jennings there. So let's keep going with kind of the theme, maybe some fireworks theme.
2: Well, this is Independence Day.
1: Yeah, after all. So yeah. How about a little Paul Birch?
2: Paul Birch.
1: Here you go. You listen to the Dooyard.

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There was uncles giving lectures on ancient Irish history. The men all started telling jokes and the women they got frisky. By 5 o'clock in the evening, every bastard there.

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0: Never put a back road, every mile a railroad track.
1: Uh-huh. Pretty much all of us are freeborn men in the USA.
2: Well, we hope so, yes.
1: That's an old Jimmy Martin song, you know.
2: It is it?
1: Yeah.
2: I did not know that.
1: Yeah.
2: That's Junior Brown doing Freeborn Man. That was a great one. I would say he rips.
1: He rips pretty good.
2: He rips hard.
1: He's got one of them guitars with a regular guitar neck and then a slide guitar on
2: yes.
1: it, too.
2: Yes, yeah. That's something to see. We started that set with Paul Birch. I like that song. That's a real pretty song, that December Sparklers.
1: Yeah.
2: And
1: I lit up some sparklers the other night.
2: Yes, I remember.
1: The kids.
2: I remember we did. You were lighting sparklers for people. It was awful nice. And then after that was Alejandro Escovedo. Not really a 4th of July song.
1: But it sounds like fireworks.
2: Yeah. Castanets. It's a great album. That's from Man Under the Influence, if you like that. So check that album out. And then my favorite Pogue song, The Body of an American.
1: That was featured on The Wire, wasn't it?
2: Yes, it was.
1: They
2: and that was
1: it
2: actually
1: somebody's wake.
2: That is the name of the episode. Is
1: oh,
2: body,
1: it is.
2: That's the name of the episode, is The Body of an American. Yes.
1: That was on the Rum, Sodomy, Then Lash album.
2: A bonus track, though.
1: Bonus
2: right?
1: track.
2: It's
1: it wasn't
2: not
1: on,
2: the, on
1: original.
2: The original. Yes, thank you for educating us all on that. And then Freeborn Man. So now we're going to bring it. Let's do Underwriters. We should thank our sponsors because this is a rockin' set, and we want to thank the people that make this possible, the Tunbridge General Store and the White River Valley Herald, Tunbridge Public Library, Murphy Builders, LLC, Seven Stars Art Center, Scan VT. That's right. That's it, right?
1: No,
2: oh,
1: we
2: oh.
1: salute you, Allison Erickson.
2: Allison Erickson, thank you. Okay, so where are we going here? Oh, my God.
1: So we're going to do something about tolerance, you know?
2: I'm getting a little less tolerant of this song. But
1: this,
2: but this
1: great.
2: Is an old song, and it kind of
1: from
2: fits
1: the 70s.
2: This
1: it's probably from our bicentennial.
2: I think it was around then.
1: They used to play it in our schools, and that's how we learned how to be tolerant of one another, because you know, Bryce, we should all be free.
2: Well, I know to be
1: ourselves,
2: to be you and me. Yeah. All right, here we go.

0: All right, we got to get out of here. Chris is coming up next with Northern Lights. We love you all. Happy 4th of July weekend. And bye-bye.
1: Yeah, bye.

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4: This is Blue Dimensions. I'm Johnny Meister. In this hour of Blue Dimensions, Extended Daydream, the latest album from pianist and composer Lisa Hilton and a superb band. We'll hear several pieces from it. Also, two drummers leading bands in concert at the Smoke Jazz Club in New York, Billy Hart and the late Al Foster, from recent releases. We'll also hear new music from Dave Stryker and group recorded at the famed Rudy Van Gelder Studio and pianist Eric Bird and his trio, plus a selection from the debut album of vibraphonist Carolyn Trowbridge, all coming up in this hour of Blue Dimensions.

We're going to feature the latest album from pianist and composer Lisa Hilton on this show, an album called Extended Daydream. Hilton grew up in California near San Luis Obispo and started playing piano as a child. One of her early influences was a great uncle from the Netherlands named Willem Bloemendaal. Her early training was in classical music, but later on the jazz and blues bugs bit her, and she started playing and composing music in those styles. Some of the artists who influenced her then weren't pianists. They were blues artists like Muddy Waters and Sonny Terry and Brownie McGee. In the mid-1990s, Hilton drifted away from playing piano, but her interest resurged in 1997, influenced by pianist David Foster, and her first album was released that year. She reliably offers us a new album every year, usually issued late in the year, and has been working with some of the players on her new album Extended Daydream for a long time on many albums. We have J.D. Allen on tenor saxophone, Igmar Thomas on trumpet, Lucas Curtis on bass, and Rudy Royston on drums. Most of the music is original compositions from Hilton, but we'll start with a cover song, Miles Davis's So What, from Lisa Hilton and group here on Blue Dimensions.

Pianist Lisa Hilton and Group with her composition Blues on the Beach, and before that the Miles Davis composition So What, both from Hilton's latest album Extended Daydream, to which we'll return later in the show for more music. Right now, two drummer-led bands in concert at the Smoke Jazz Club in New York City, starting with Al Foster, who died in May 2025. An album called Live at Smoke, issued posthumously 7 months after his passing, recorded at shows in January 2025. It's Al Foster on drums with Chris Potter on tenor and soprano saxophones, Brad Meldow on piano, and Joe Martin on bass. This is Everything Happens to Me from the late Al Foster and Group here on Blue Dimensions.

Drummer Billy Hart with Showdown, recorded at the Smoke Jazz Club in New York from his album Multidirectional, with Mark Turner on tenor saxophone, Ethan Iverson on piano, he also composed the piece, and Ben Street on bass, in concert in December 2023 at the Smoke Jazz Club, and before that, the late drummer Al Foster and group at the Smoke Jazz Club with Everything Happens to Me, from the posthumously released album Live at Smoke. I'm Johnny Meister. 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We have more music from Lisa Hilton's album Extended Daydream that we opened earlier on the way, and music from Dave Stryker, Carolyn Trowbridge, and Eric Bird, all coming up in a moment here on Blue Dimensions.

This is Blue Dimensions. I'm Johnny Meister. Coming up, another track from pianist Lisa Hilton's album Extended Daydream that we opened earlier, and music from the Eric Bird Trio, and from vibraphonist Carolyn Trowbridge, her debut album. After this, from guitarist Dave Stryker with Jared Gold on organ and McClenty Hunter on drums, an album called Blue Fire, the Van Gelder Session, recorded at the famed Rudy Van Gelder Studio in July 2025. A Charlie Parker piece, Dexterity, from Dave Stryker and group on Blue Dimensions.

The Eric Bird Trio, Bird on keyboards, Will Hazel on bass, and Alphonse Young Jr. on drums. He also wrote the piece we heard called Here Comes the Bowtie Man from the album Echoes of Arrival. Before that, a debut album called Found Memories from vibraphonist Carolyn Trowbridge. We heard something called Chopin's Seance. And starting out the set, Dave Stryker with Dexterity from his album Blue Fire, the Van Gelder session. Back now to the album we opened the show with, Extended Daydream from pianist Lisa Hilton, a piece called Momentary Mystery, here on Blue Dimensions.

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I'm Johnny Meister. 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
3: The champion selector of the country to one. Train to Scaville with Brian Tamzik. Seen? Yeah. Wicked selector. Murder. Musically.

good advice from the rulers. Opening up the show tonight, the rulers. Little obscure vocal group. They were kind of known in the Rude Boy era, and not too long, too much before or after. Be good. Good advice from them. Good advice for you, or at least do your best, right? We got Lynn Tate, along with the Baba Brooks Band, behind us on Magnificent Ska. And you can probably guess where that name came from. I'm Brian Tomczyk. I'm hosting this party. Train to Skaville, focusing on music of Jamaica in the 1960s and 70s. Do a couple birthdays a little bit later in the show, so something to look forward to there. Three artists that fit very well together, probably in the last set.

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I mean, you really, really.

0: My name is Bond. James Bond. 007. Licensed to kill. I am the Lady Killer.
1: Dollars instead of Bond.
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0: TG All-Stars with 1,000 tons of TNT.
1: My name is Bond. James Bond. 007. Licensed to kill.
0: To kill.
1: I am the lady killer.
0: Busty Brown is who we heard singing just a minute ago with Just As Long As You Need Me. Great one from Prince Buster. Before that, You Don't Know I Love You. Don't You Know I Love You So? She probably does. Another instrumental, Mr. Midnight from the Dynamites, which is an instrumental of a great old Clancy Eccles song, What Will Your Mama Say? Dandy came before that with Have Your Fun. Lynn Tate and the Baba Brooks Band were our background as our through their show intro. And the Rulers opened the show up with Be Good. Message to all the Rude Boys. Message to everybody.
1: My name is Bond. James Bond.
0: We have got so much music to play for you tonight.
1: To kill.
0: I kind of overloaded, so I'll just have some stuff I'll have to bring back next week. That's okay. A couple other love songs to start out the set, and then we will kind of very quietly veer into other stuff. Coming right up on the train to Scottville.

the day comes to an end, I'm looking for a letter or something, anything that she would send. With all the people I know, I'm still a lonely man. You know, it's funny,

Well, Jackie Mattu in the background with that wicked organ. Mixing Jackson, the name of this cut on Studio One. I'm going to just go back and talk about what we've been playing, which is, I guess the whole set was love songs. Inspiration sometimes does not go away. Of course, Andy, great one called You Are My Angel. Derek Harriott did his cover of Have You Seen Her. I actually had an accidental miscue there. So we had a second Ken Booth song, his cover of Ooh Wee, Baby, I Love You. Delroy Wilson did Dance With You. And then Ken Booth with yet another cover of the Paul McCartney song, My Love. That was, second one was unintentional, but that's all right. So I talked to you about birthdays. We had a couple birthdays that we're celebrating today, and I just wanted to pay tribute real quickly to, let me pull up my calendar here and tell you because I'm not ready. Iroy, whose birthday is June 28th. Rankin Joe, who opened up our show tonight with his ID that he did for us. His birthday is June 1st. And Tapazuki, whose birthday is July 2nd. So we're going to start out the set with a little music from Iroy. And then we'll hear some Tapazuki, and then we'll see where the set takes us.

Leaving you with some dub from Tommy McCook and the Aggravators. A version I can feel with love. Nice. Well, we're about to leave, so I'll tell you what we listened to. A great one from the Maytones, Africa, We Want to Go. Max Romeo came before that with a great Lee Perry production, Public Enemy Number 1. We heard Junior Biles from, he recorded that in the latter days of Treasure Isle, O-la-di-da. And then a couple DJs, U Brown with Live as One, and then two of our birthday celebrants, Tapazuki doing Living in the Ghetto, and Iroy opening the set up with I'm On Time. I'm On Time is about up. So I'll just do what I usually do, which is invite you to join me again next week. I'll bring more great records. I hope we can all sit and listen to them together. The show originates at WCBN in Ann Arbor, Michigan. 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Or we podcast this thing, too. So do one of the above. I'm Brian Tomczyk. I'll see you next time.

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Royalton Community Radio is free Vermont radio, radio of the people, by the people, for the people, an all-volunteer effort. 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This show is normally hosted and curated by Jamie Gage, but he's on a little bit of travel in the southern part of the state today, so I'm your guest host, Ed Kastner, filling in for you. We're going to start off with a whole bunch of music, but I wanted to make sure and cover a couple of the events that are going on in our neighborhood this summer. Next Saturday, July 11th, between 11 a.m. and 7:30 p.m., down in Sharon, at the Sharon Congregational Church and other venues nearby, will be the second annual Sharon Music Festival. There will be a bluegrass band from Burlington called Otter Creek, the Sleepy Weasels, Sonita Malmais, and one of my favorite bands from the area, Rick Reddington and Tough Love, Rick, Heather, Blake, and Crazy Legs Jay, bringing you the funk, the blues, and the all-originals. There will be so many artists like that. We'll hear from the Tough Love band later in the show, as well as a number of other local artists. But another event that happens every Sunday, about a block and a half from here, on the South Royalton Town Green, we have the Royalton Farmers Market from 11 a.m. to 2 p.m. every Sunday throughout the summer. You can find all kinds of homemade treats, interesting things. Bell are building a local economy as represented there with their free shop. Take something to donate. Pick something up you need. I got a great music stand there once. There's all kinds of opportunities, but most importantly, it's a way for our community to come together, and you meet the most interesting people. And we're blessed to have in the studio today one of the people I met for the first time on the green at the farmer's market yesterday. So we'll tell you all about her, but we'll let her introduce herself. Not to keep you in too much suspense, our guest will be June Goodband, a candidate standing for governor of the great state of Vermont in the election this year, representing the Peace and Justice Party. So we'll hear from June Goodband and other candidates as we come up towards the primary elections on August 11. Remember, no matter who you want to vote for, you've got to just get out there and do it. If you can't be making an appearance at your local polling place on August 11th in Vermont, then get yourself an absentee ballot now from your town clerk. So, we're going to start off with some music, and then we'll have a song that was recommended to me by none other than June Goodband. But here is a great feel-good classic from none other than the great, the one, the only, Carole King.

You're listening to WFVR-LP in South Royalton. The first two songs of our Green Mountain Global show today were Jazz Man by Carole King and her band, and the great Bob Dylan song Tangled Up in Blue, played by Leftover Salmon with a decidedly bluegrass kind of feel. So we'll be listening to some more Leftover Salmon in the coming weeks. So, of course, Mr. Robert Zimmerman, also known as Bob Dylan, was a prolific musician, still is, putting out live great music. And I'm sure most of us remember that 10 years ago he was awarded the Nobel Prize in Literature. Some of the academic English major types were not so thrilled with this, but this song, Tangled Up in Blue, is the song I would point to them. And of course, that whole album, Blood in the Tracks, this man is a poet. And, of course, while we finish off that little thread, let's not forget that Mr. Dylan did not attend the ceremonies. He sent as his emissary, Ms. Patti Smith, to accept the Nobel Prize on his behalf. We have a song that was recommended to me from a very old Bob Dylan album. We're going to be listening to that. And June Goodband, our guest from the Peace and Justice Party, has suggested that we listen to When the Ship Comes In. So we'll listen to that now, and then we'll have a dialogue and a discussion. Here we go.

0: That was When the Ships Come In by Bob Dylan. And as I mentioned, this song was brought back to my consciousness by our guest today, June Goodband, a candidate standing for the office of Governor of Vermont from the Peace and Justice Party. So I met June for probably the first time at the Royalton Farmers Market on the town green yesterday, as did hundreds of other people. How do you think the event went, June?
1: I thought it was great. There were just so many people there, and everybody was just having a great time. There was music, and a lot of people were interested in the Peace and Justice Party, and a lot of people hadn't heard of it.
0: Yeah.
1: And that's pretty normal at this point, partly because we changed the name.
0: What was the earlier name?
1: It used to be the Liberty Union Party.
0: Mm-hmm.
1: And we changed the name because the word liberty got taken over by other groups like Moms for Liberty and Liberty University. And people didn't know what we meant when we used the name.
0: Yeah, it's such a challenge because we know what we mean by the words that we've always used, but the usage changes. And sometimes we have to let these words go, and sometimes we have to take them back and say, no, we're going to own that. That's our word.
1: I still believe in liberty and justice for all, and I don't think the Statue of Liberty should be covered with a sheet, as has been recommended. You take a really big sheet anyway.
0: Indeed. What a target for the seagulls in New York Harbor.
1: Well, white on white, it's okay.
0: Yeah. So you're running for the office of governor. We have a moderately popular governor who many politicians say he seems to be impregnable. You know, it's one of those very, very unusual things for a state that would never send a Republican to the U.S. Congress. We seem okay having a diverse representation from the two big parties. But of course, in Vermont, we have more than two parties. We have the Progressives occupy a fair amount of offices in Montpelier, but we have several others. Are there any other parties that you particularly respect that are on the smaller number side of the scale?
1: Actually, the only minor parties that I know of are the Peace and Justice, or the Progressive Party is currently a major party, but they aren't running any candidates in the primaries.
0: Right, right.
1: At least not any statewide candidates. They probably do have candidates at other levels, at state rep and Senate.
0: Right. Well, the state systems are different in every state, and there's huge differences between Vermont and New Hampshire. But we have these primaries coming up for, maybe you can educate me on this, we definitely have Democratic and Republican primaries.
1: And Progressive.
0: And Progressive. So those are the three parties that will be represented in the August 11 primaries.
1: And there are two minor parties, the Peace and Justice Party and the newly formed Freedom and Unity Party.
0: Uh-huh.
1: And their candidate is Dean Roy, mm-hmm. candidate for governor, and he's 14 years old because he looked at the Constitution and said there's no minimum age for a governor.
0: That's right. So I believe the age is 35 if you want to be president of the United States,
1: mm-hmm.
0: and younger to be a senator. But I think age of the majority, 18 or 21, is okay for being an elected representative to the U.S. Congress. Mm-hmm. And so a 14-year-old could serve if elected.
1: Yes, Vermont. Although it would interrupt his schooling. It would be very difficult to be a full-time high school student and be governor.
0: Wow. I mean, I'm just imagining what his parents or guardians must be thinking. Maybe take a gap year.
1: I think they might be pretty proud of him because somehow or other he pulled together a minor political party in a really short time. What? He had to do it last year. He had to plan ahead and make it happen because you have to file as a political party with at least 10 towns with at least 3 people per town.
0: Wow.
1: In order to make it happen.
0: So perhaps you used a bicycle or a tractor, but I don't believe you can drive a normal motor vehicle on the roads at age 14.
1: I'm guessing legally. He has relatives all over the state that he can say, hey, will you pull this together?
0: That is amazing.
1: He may just have friends.
0: So what we could suggest to people who are saying, but I want to vote for these people in the primaries, what would they do if the progressives and Republicans and Democrats don't have your party represented?
1: Oh, we don't have to be in the primaries to be on the ballot. We will be on the ballot anyway. If you wanted to, you could write in someone on the progressive ballot, and it wouldn't interfere with a Democratic or Republican primaries.
0: Aha. So you could pick any of the three parties, but you're suggesting perhaps the progressive might be the place to write in a candidate who you know would do good things.
1: Right, because in the progressive party, they aren't running any candidates right now. The Republicans also are uncontested, so if someone wanted to throw a wrench in the works, they might be able to organize that, but I'm not advocating that.
0: Right. Well, of course, several of us have had the privilege of being reminded about the 30th anniversary of that series of three films, the Tunbridge Trilogy by John O'Brien and his friends. What a hoot. And
1: are you thinking of the Fred Tuttle?
0: Exactly.
1: Yep. Yes.
0: So, of course, the film was just a made-up story, but then there was actually a candidate who got his name on the ballot named Mr. Tuttle and had to then throw his support to the more viable candidate at the end.
1: He really didn't have to. He was the Republican candidate, and he chose to.
0: Right. Very important distinction there.
1: He didn't have to. We had great bumper stickers that said Spread Fred.
0: You still see them on good tractors. So, is there anything you'd like to share about yourself? All I know is that you had to drive north to get here to South Royalton.
1: Right. I drove north to get south. It's not so unusual. Anyway, I have been a therapist for a long time.
0: Mm-hmm.
1: And I've watched how the system has failed people. And for a while, I thought it's just they need to tweak it. And now I've realized that actually it's doing what it's intended to do, which is move wealth and power from the bottom to the top, so that a small percentage of people has most of the power and most of the wealth. And that is antithetical to democracy. And it will never result in liberty and justice for all.
0: Exactly. Well, we are having conversations between ourselves and others on the Green yesterday. And there were two other candidates running for the Vermont legislature. And they were bringing up very significant points about how we need to remove the ability to buy elections if we want democracy to survive. We need to not let dollars be votes. We need to ask people to think and to show up and make a vote.
1: Right. One of the great failings of the capitalist system is that capital can buy elections. It can also buy lobbyists. So we need to limit the ability to employ paid lobbyists to get your point of view across. It's been very successful in blocking the universal health care laws, passed in 2011 and never implemented, or not until now. And I think I'm the only candidate advocating for full implementation of the universal health care law.
0: Right.
1: But there's been intense lobbying from a lot of out-of-state interests because they know that if Vermont successfully puts universal health care in place and it saves us money like it has saved every other country and jurisdiction that has put it in place, other states will follow. If we can provide quality care at less cost, everybody's going to want to do the same thing.
0: Right. Well, I remember 20 and 30 years ago, people would raise objections that were offered to them by paid lobbyists. You'll have to wait forever for an appointment. You won't get to choose your doctor. Your health care will be rationed. We'll have death panels. We'll have all kinds of problems that are insurmountable and unthinkable. But having experienced socialized medicine, to be specific, in the Netherlands and Sweden, it just works. You may have to wait for a standard routine care appointment, so book ahead. But sometimes it can take years to get an appointment if you don't already have a primary care physician in Vermont. Good luck getting one. You have to have persistence and a few connections.
1: Right. Every country in the world that has universal health care has universal access. That's the definition. And it is about half as expensive as here.
0: Right.
1: And I say here, I was meaning the United States, but Vermont actually has the most expensive healthcare system in the world. And it doesn't work very well for a lot of people. A lot of people have spoken to me and talked about how they can't get a specialist. They can't get into an oncologist when they need it. It's terrifying.
0: Well, we have the very clear example, I'm sure, all of us in the Upper Valley and in central Vermont and perhaps across the entire country know someone who has chosen to give up their health insurance that they had last year because of the roughly 250% price increases for exactly the same policy from the year before. And they say, well, we have to choose food or our children's education or rent.
1: Right. The proposal by the Healthcare for All Committee suggested that people would pay 10.7% if they were in the top income earners. And they might need to pay a little bit more than that now. But as a person who gets Medicare, I already pay more than 10%. That's for my Medicare premiums, my gap insurance, my deductible, and then other costs. I already pay well over 10%. And that's when I've paid into the system all my life to get Medicare.
0: Right, right. Well, until those of us who live long enough to enjoy the benefits of Medicare learn about that system, you even need a little bit of coaching, and you should stop by your local library or ask an older friend or family member. It's really quite confusing. I picked a good Medigap policy almost by accident because there is one thing that I wanted, and I picked the one that had it, and it served me very well. But not everybody can afford that extra $150 a month.
1: Right, and it's more than a little bit of help you need. I can't even fathom how much they pay to help us sort through the very complex and crazy and piecemeal system that we have.
0: Mm-hmm.
1: And even the exchange is this complicated system that everybody has to navigate every year. Can I afford this? What can I afford? How can I do it? What will I get if I do this plan? What will I do if I do that plan? And when you hit Medicare, you have to do it at 65. And have to figure it out. And they have to hire people who will help you figure it out because it's so ridiculously complex.
0: Well, that's another thing that we have. So many people who have bachelor's degrees in accounting or statistics who do nothing but prepare tax returns. Mm-hmm. This isn't something that's done in the other G20 and G30 countries. When I lived in the Netherlands, you filed a tax return only if there was a major life event. You have a child, somebody in your family dies, or you've retired. Normally, you don't file a tax return at all because the government already has your taxes.
1: What about if you're self-employed?
0: I believe you have to have had paid your taxes for self-employment, and then they will say, so you're a person, you get all these benefits of cash mm-hmm. payments, similar to you certainly have the health care that's paid for, and that's connected to your national ID system.
1: Mm-hmm.
0: And so they know who you are, and if they saw a person who was unemployed, they'd say, are you unemployed? No. Most people are proud to talk about their work, and they'll say, all right, well, then you have to file some paperwork in.
1: Mm-hmm.
0: And then once you're in that system, the taxes will be booked automatically.
1: Mm-hmm.
0: Very interesting point, though, because in most of the European countries that have a more socialized system, there are black markets for things like getting a house repair or an automobile repair.
1: Yeah.
0: So we've touched on two huge subjects here, campaign finance reform and universal health care, and obviously getting people to be able to be healthy enough to go and be in the legislature in Montpelier requires that they have good health care, and we need a system that keeps the money flowing to pay for that, and we need to have people vote in their own best interests, their self-interests, so they need to be educated. What other big picture things would you put at the top of your list if you were to succeed in your stand for governor?
1: I want to go to the biggest picture, which is that we have a system right now that supports domination and exploitation. And because of that, we're headed towards, well, we're at high risk of extinction as a species and as many of the species on our planet. We just barrel ahead with climate change, and I'm not sure how many minutes away we are on the nuclear clock from nuclear annihilation, because that changes from 5 to 3 periodically and occasionally gets to 1.
0: I believe we're at about 1.5 minutes now.
1: So we have a lot of risks. And if we continue in this pattern of rewarding corruption and exploitation, we will continue in this pattern of barreling towards our extinction. So that's the biggest picture. And I think in the state of Vermont, we could shift direction. And it seems like a little tiny state. Being a little tiny state means we can make the changes that a larger country can't make all at once. And perhaps the larger country doesn't have the will to make. But if we instead start to build a system based on cooperation and caring, if we invest in communities and in bottom-up changes, we can create a world that works a lot better. And people in other places will see how that works. So creating that kind of system, it does involve universal health care. But it also involves when we need housing. I see housing as infrastructure. Instead of investing in an out-of-state corporation that will make a plan and build a structure and then decide who gets to live there and how they get to live there, even with guidance from the state, that's still top-down. Why don't we instead pull together people who want to own their own homes and people who are homeless and need a place to live and help them create a community that will work for them? Help them get together, figure out how to communicate well enough to make a plan. And when they've done that, fund it and provide the expertise that they need to be able to make it work.
0: Well, those are very good points. It brings so many thoughts to my mind. I'm thinking about my parents' volunteer activism, joining builds for Habitat for Humanity. I'm thinking about some of the organizations in White River Junction who help build and repair homes for people and provide for free health care for people who can't afford it, and some local entrepreneurs, some of whom have decided to retire, who build modular and very reasonably priced homes that can be put on a site quite quickly and relatively inexpensively compared to a do-it-yourself or a subdivision kind of building model. Mm-hmm. And I think this is one of the reasons for optimism, because we can get people together. They can come out to the town green. They can come to the March first Tuesday town meeting and talk about things. They can join a committee such as the Planning Commission in our town of Royalton, and I think most major towns have opportunities for engagement like that.
1: We have a lot of people in the state with expertise, and we have a structure which divides people. And I love the work that a lot of nonprofits are doing. But I also see the nonprofit system as requiring a significant investment in maintaining the existence of the nonprofit and maintaining its distinctions from other nonprofits and not collaborating within the political structure because they're not allowed to, although Trump is actually trying to change that. I'm not sure of his intention on that. But what we're doing is building more of the same. We aren't asking people what kind of community structures they want to build. And I'm talking about people who are living in apartments, barely struggling, barely getting by, people who are homeless. How do they want to build a community that's supportive? When I was on the community health team up north in the Northeast Kingdom, we talked about how building different infrastructure did the most for changing people's behavior. So if you wanted people to exercise, you built a sidewalk between downtown and Dunkin' Donuts. If you really wanted them to have healthier habits, you might swap out the Dunkin' Donuts for something else. But it still should come from what people want. We want to maximize freedom. We want to let people have choice about how they live, about who they are, how they represent themselves in the world.
0: Well, that is extraordinarily well said. I've been looking over the flyer that you were offering at the farmers market yesterday. And if you'd like to learn more about the Peace and Justice Party or June's campaign for standing for the governor of Vermont, you can go to her website. A little bit tricky, so get a pen ready. June4GovVT, J-U-N-E, numeral 4, G-O-V-V-T.org. It'll probably go easier if you go to a good search engine like DuckDuckGo and search for June Goodband or Vermont Peace and Justice Party.
1: Yeah, the Green Mountain Peace and Justice Party, it's still listed as.
0: Yeah. Well, we may have more conversation to offer you, but we have so much good music. Some of it is in the theme of what we're just talking about. And I'm going to offer up a very old, half-century-old song by one of my favorite bands, Funkadelic. If you don't like the effects, don't produce the cause.

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WFVR is an all-volunteer radio station. You can take a look at our website if you have an interest in getting involved. You too could host a show. There are many other things you can do, such as help out with some of our fundraising events like the August Pedal Power to the People, starting and ending at the fairgrounds in Tunbridge, Vermont. We have many sponsors, and I'd like to acknowledge for Green Mountain Global the contributions made to support the show by ScanVT, Wit & Grit Restaurant, Mountain Folk, Tunbridge General Store, the Royalton Memorial Library, Robin Reynolds, the White River Partnership, and many other generous donors. So, we have things coming up, but I wanted to review the songs we've just listened to. We had, after our conversation with our guest today, June Goodband, standing for the office of Vermont Governor, we listened to a song that I thought might have a little relevance to some of the issues she's bringing to her she doesn't like to use the word campaign, but it's built into my brain for such a long time. So in her efforts to bring people's attention to things, I thought we might play the song by Funkadelic. If you don't like the effects, don't produce the cause. Then we had a number of songs by local artists. We had Rick Reddington and Tough Love sing the opening track to their album from last year, Mission Bell. Then we had local artist Krishna Guthrie and his band sing a song from their release from last year, One Shot. And then, keeping in the Guthrie theme, we moved on to Krishna's great-grandfather's song that we all sang in elementary school, This Land Is Your Land. But we didn't do quite as pretty a job as Chicano Batman did. Of course, they inserted a little bit of Spanish into there. And then our neighbor and friend across the street, Danny Rota, wrote a song for the band that he and Timothy James front called Blue Phonics, titled Sagittarius A. And we're going to move on and hear some more music, but we're going to slow it down and quiet it down just a little bit. We'll have a few songs by Farron and Greg Brown and related bands, and then we'll pick it up a little bit with some music by the Grateful Dead and the RH Factor by Roy Hargrove, maybe Turquoise and Parliament. Get a little funky, so put on your dancing shoes and get ready. But we'll warm up very slowly, just a little bit, for a song by Farron, Girl on a Road.

coldest night of the winter, we're gonna my farewell. 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Clouds rolling from Nebraska, dark chords on a big guitar. My restlessness is long gone, I stand here like an old jack pine.

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That thunderstorm in Michigan I never will forget. We shook right with the thunder, with the pounding rain got wet. Where did you turn when you turned from me with your arms across your chest? 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

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Beware of them that look at you as an experience. You're back out on the highway with your poems of city heat, and I'm looking for Rex Roth's daughter here on my old side street. 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I heard a man speak quietly, I listened for a while. He spoke from his heart to my woe, and then he bowed and smiled. What is real but compassion as we move from birth to death? 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

Spring will come back, I know it will. 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I think about my children when I look at any child's face, and pray that we will find a way to get with all this amazing grace. It's so cold out there tonight, so stormy I can hardly see, and I'm looking for Rexroth's daughter, and I guess I always will.

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I'd like to take just a moment to thank some of our generous sponsors of the Green Mountain Global Show, ScanVT, Wit and Grit Restaurant, Mountain Folk, the Royalton Memorial Library, the White River Partnership, Robin Reynolds, and the Tunbridge General Store, among many other contributors. 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And you can find all kinds of interesting tidbits, both about the on-air programming and the other community events that we participate in. For example, the Star Radio Hour happens several times a year, broadcast live from the Seven Stars Arts Center in Sharon, Vermont. Other local events that I want to draw your attention to are the second annual Sharon Music Festival coming up next Saturday, July 11th, between the hours of 11 a.m. and 7:30 p.m., as well as the every Sunday Royalton Farmers Market held on the town green between the hours of 11 and 2 p.m. You can meet all kinds of interesting people at the farmers market, as well as get some really tasty treats. So the songs that we've been listening to most recently were the set of Mission Bell, One Shot by Krishna Guthrie Band, followed by another Guthrie song by Woody Guthrie, This Land Is Your Land, performed by the LA band Chicano Batman. Then we had music from Directway Across the Street, Blue Phonics, Sagittarius A. And then we went a little bit more slowly and listened to Girl on a Road by Farron and Rex Roth's Daughter by Greg Brown, Freedom is Free, again by Chicano Batman. So we have more music coming up and all kinds of fun things. And the website, as I mentioned, is royaltonradio.org. And just get out there and enjoy some of that beautiful weather. Listen to all the great music. Maybe take a dip in your nearest body of water. We can see the White River from here, and people are always enjoying the fishing and swimming there. Silver Lake State Park still is open for swimming and boating. So, moving on, we're going to have a song that you'll think of as a Grateful Dead song, but it's played by a band called Splintered Sunlight. Then we have a band I just discovered today for the first time, the Giant Panda Gorilla Dub Squad. Here we go.

my drum.

You're listening to WFVR-LP, South Royalton, Vermont. We've heard some fun songs there, starting with Freedom is Free by Chicano Batman, a Grateful Dead song that we all love, Ramble on Rose, performed by Splintered Sunlight, and then the new band that I mentioned, or not new at all, but new to me. The song was Mr. Cop by Giant Panda Gorilla Dub Squad. Then, I have to put in a little plug for local music again here. This is a song by the band Wool, titled Oblivious, with the lead singer and songwriter Kat Buxton singing that. And if you'd like to hear more from Kat, you could wander over across the tracks from the post office in South Royalton, Vermont, and hear the house band, now called Social Mycelium, playing the opening set at 7 o'clock tonight in South Royalton, Vermont. So, more of that to come. So then we heard Roy Hargrove's project, The RH Factor, doing Can't Stop, and then the classic Stevie Wonder song sung by the Dutch woman Trentje Oosterhuis. What a killer version. So, we have a few minutes left in the show. I'm going to do a little bit of station ID. And, of course, we're supposed to remind all of our listeners how grateful we are to the supporters who've contributed specifically to support the Green Mountain Global Show. And these include the White River Partnership, Robin Reynolds, the Royalton Memorial Library, the Tunbridge General Store, Mountain Folk, Wit and Grit, and ScanVT. So, next up, we have more music, and we've got 10 minutes to go in our show, and we have a song to take us out at the end, but I think we're going to have just a very quick chat. And before we get on to that, we are going to listen to Mr. John Lennon singing Gimme Some Truth, and then we're going to have closing remarks with our guest of today. Here we go, Mr. John Lennon, Gimme Some Truth.

0: And of course, that was John Lennon singing Gimme Some Truth from the album Imagine. We're going to have one more song to take us out, but first, since we have a guest in the studio, June Goodband, who is standing for the office of governor on the Peace and Justice Party, I thought it might be appropriate before we play our final song to see whether or not June has some closing remarks for us.
1: Okay. I've just changed my mind a little and said I should say what the vision of this party is. And I'm only going to give the parts that apply directly to Vermont, not the federal government, which is we want a just, inclusive society with equitable distribution of wealth and power, sustainable use of resources for the benefit of all. Vermont could make a change because if we turn towards building cooperative relationships based on caring and working together, we could set the stage like we have in other cases, like when we pass civil unions, and other states would follow. It's our choice. It's your choice when you go to the polls.
0: So are you saying that because we're a small state, and because we have this history and tradition of talking to each other and having politics be very personal and very local, that we have a shot at doing democracy perhaps the way people were thinking of it existing a couple hundred years ago, maybe 250 years ago?
1: I think we have a shot at doing it better than they were thinking about it, unless you're counting Thomas Paine. We have a shot at doing it the way Thomas Paine thought, which didn't involve corruption or exploitation or a society based on domination.
0: Right. Well, that is a subject that is of great interest to many of our friends and neighbors just out the window at the Vermont Law and Graduate School. And so we'll help to have more of those discussions. But we have just a few minutes left in our show, so I'm going to paraphrase what I think you just said, which is if you want democracy to survive, you've got to get up and vote. You've got to get up and stand up.

Good morning. It is 7 o'clock. You are listening to the Friday Morning Mix here on Royalton Community Radio. I'm Bob DiBartolo here with you on a sunny Friday morning. It's going to be a nice day today. Partly cloudy and about 79 degrees for high. Humidity starts to go down, too, in the afternoon, so it should be pretty nice out there. And sets us up for a very beautiful weekend, by the way. We'll talk about the weather later, but before we get into the music, let me take a moment here to say thank you to some of the folks who underwrite Royalton Community Radio. For example, Hoyt's Healing Hands, Crossroads Bar and Grill, I Care For You, Integrity Energy Solar Professionals, Scan VT, the South Royalton Market, White River Valley Herald, Vermont Law and Graduate School, and two of our generous longtime supporters, Dave Mascavita and Tom Wells. Thank you all for your generous support. Okay, let's get going with some music on your Friday morning. 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

0: You love the sound of gravel moving through a broken trumpet? Ever slept in a pawn shop? Bottom 40 on WFVR LP South Royalton is the soundtrack to your decrepitude. 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
1: All right, it's 7:20 right now. You're listening to the Friday Morning Mix here on Royalton Community Radio. A sunny morning, too. It's going to be nice today. I'll get to that in a minute, but what have we been listening to? We started off this morning with Vassar Clemons and the Little Big Band doing a tune called Ezra's Hollow. Johnny Cash and Willie Nelson after that with The Human Condition. We heard Katie Webster and Voodoo Bliss. Yeah. Dinah Washington and old Betty, Bessie Smith tune called Trombone Butter. And we end set with Fats Waller from 1935, It's a Sin to Tell a Lie. All right, well, let's take a look at the weather right now. It's very nice out there. There's some high clouds, not too bad. It's going to be partly sunny today with a high of 79 degrees. And it looks like the humidity starts to go down afternoon. So that's going to be a nice break. Tonight, it's going to be mostly clear with around 58 degrees. Some patchy fog toward morning. Saturday is a sunny day with a high near 78. Very nice. Saturday night's clear with a low of 54. Sunday, sunny with a high near 81. Sunday night is mostly clear with a low of 57. And Monday's a sunny day with a high of 86. Doesn't look like there's any rain in the forecast for, let's see, this goes up to about Thursday, I think, or Friday. Nothing, no rain in the forecast. So gets pretty hot on Tuesday. It gets up around 90 on Tuesday for a day or so. But anyway, this is going to be a nice weekend out there. So make your plans accordingly and get out and enjoy it. All right, let's get back to music. This is all-volunteer community-supported radio in Central Vermont. 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

got a mere old feeling, honey, now. 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Well, brooks running to the ocean running into the sea.

courtesy. Well, if I don't find my baby now, well, girl, you're gonna have to bury me. Yeah, man, it seems like half an hour, seems like days, seems like my baby will stop her low down way. Man, it seems like our child, and hour, seems like days. Yeah, seems like my woman.

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1: All right, it's 7:43 right now. 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Hope your Friday's going well. The sky is clouded up all of a sudden, and there's quite a bit of wind out there now. So maybe the forecast needs to be adjusted. We'll find out later on. Anyway, what are we doing? Well, we got this thread going with songs that have country in the title. We started off with Wet Willie in Countryside of Life. Neil Young after that. Did Are You Ready for the Country? We heard Talking Heads with The Big Country. Muddy Waters did Country Blues, and we ended the set with Elton John and Country Comfort. I don't know. I'm going to keep that thread going. Let's see how many more of those I can come up with. 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This is Royalton Community Radio.

0: Well, hello there. 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
1: Okay, it's 8:01 right now, and you're listening to the Friday Morning Mix here on Royalton Community Radio. Good morning to you. Pretty nice day out there today. Not bad at all. All right, let's see. We're doing songs here that have the country in the title. So we started off this set with Bob Dylan and Johnny Cash and Girl from the North Country. John Hyatt after that did Dust Down a Country Road. We heard Canned Heat with Going Up the Country. Taj Mahal after that with Going Up to the Country, Paint My Mailbox Blue. And the set with Paul and Linda McCartney from the Ram album of 1971, Heart of the Country. All right, let me take an opportunity here at the top of the hour to once again thank the underwriters of this program and other programming here on Royalty and Community Radio. I want to say thank you, first of all, to Hoyt's Healing Hands. 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Always a good time, lots of good music, food, libations, and happy people. And we'd love to see our members come out. So think about doing that. All right. Let's think about getting back to the music now. 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I got a few more songs for you with about the country. Thanks for listening.

for Rebecca. White said.

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1: 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You're listening to the Friday Morning Mix here on Royalton Community Radio. Good morning to you. Nice Friday day it is out there, and we'll talk about the weather in a minute. But what have you been listening to? Well, I kept that country thread going for this set. We start off with Blood, Sweat, and Tears with House in the Country. Mildred Bailey after that did It's So Peaceful in the Country. We heard Pete Seeger with an instrumental Living in the Country. Hoagy Carmichael and his orchestra from 1934 did Moon Country. We heard Otis Spann with One Room Country Shack. Israel Kamakaviva Ole gave us the Hawaiian version of John Denver's Take Me Home Country Road. And we ended the set with the queen of country music herself, Loretta Lynn, and You're Looking at Country. All right, well, that's the end of that thread, and hope you enjoyed it. Let's take a look at the weather now, shall we? It's about 68 degrees out there. It's going to be partly sunny with a high near 79 degrees today. Nice day. Tonight, mostly clear with a low around 58. Going to be a little bit of patchy fog around morning, though. Saturday is sunny with a high of 78. Saturday night, clear with a low of 54. Sunday is a sunny day with a high near 81. Sunday night, mostly clear, low of about 57. And Monday, sunny day, high of 86. 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

0: fellow WFVR community, join me for an eclectic musical journey like no other. 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
1: Okay, it's 8:44 right now. This is the Friday morning mix, and hope your Friday's off to a nice start. It's getting pretty out there. Looks a nice day. Let's see. We started last off with Donna the Buffalo, and Tomorrow Still Knows. Bing Crosby after that with a recording of Pennies from Heaven. He recorded that song several times, first in the 1930s. I don't know when this one was recorded, but from the background vocals, it sounds to me like a 1950-ish, something from the 1950s. I think that's when that was recorded. The Killers after that with Mr. Brightside, and we end the set with Linda Ronstadt and Desperado. Hey, you know, tomorrow, Saturday, July 11th, is the second annual Sharon Music Festival. That's right. It starts at 11 a.m. and goes to 7:30 p.m. on the green in Sharon. Going to be a lot of good music there. Fez Silk, Nate Mott, Otter Creek, The Sleepy Weasels, Rick Reddington, and Tough Love. Going to be catered by Sweet Lena's Eats and Treats, K&P Jamaican Catering, Sawyer's Lemonade, and Brocklebank Craft Brewing. It's a free, family-friendly event for all of you, brought to you by the Sharon community. So check it out tomorrow, Saturday, from 11 to 7:30 on the green in Sharon, the Sharon Music Festival. Sounds like a great time. Going to be good weather for it, that's for sure. Get out and enjoy it.

Because you know I'm all about that bass, no trouble. I'm all about that bass, no trouble. I'm all about that bass, no trouble. I'm all about that bass.

0: 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And thank you very much.
1: 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Good morning to you. This is the Friday Morning Mix on a beautiful Friday morning. And I hope yours is going well for you. We started the last set off with Ben Salvin and his orchestra from 1930 with Annette Hanshaw and the Rollickers on the vocal of Happy Days Are Here Again. Followed up with Fiona Boys and the Fortune Tellers with Celebrate the Curves. Scott Bradley's Postmodern Jukebox after that, all about that bass. The vocal by the bass player herself, Kate Davis. And we end the set with Ella Mae Morris and Mr. 5x5. All right. Well, I want to take an opportunity here at the top of the hour to say thank you to some more of our underwriters. I want to start with two gentlemen who have been longtime generous supporters of this radio station, Mr. Dave Mascavita and Tom Wells. 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Now I want to talk to you about supporting your local food shelf. You know, the gardens are starting to come in now. Yeah, we've been picking some stuff. And, you know, if you have an extra bit of fresh vegetable or something, think about bringing it down to your local food shelf. They always like to have fresh stuff, that's for sure. And this is a time of year where it's plentiful. So if you have some of that, think about bringing it down. I want to give you some information about how you can locate and contact the food shelf in your town so you can help them out if you have the means to do so. If you're over in Bethel, the Bethel Area Food Shelf is located at 129 Church Street. It serves residents of Bethel and Barnard, and it's open every Monday from noon to 1 p.m. and every Thursday from 5 to 7 p.m. You can call them at 802-234-5513, or you can go to the website BethelVTFoodShelf.org. In Chelsea, the food shelf is located in the United Church of Chelsea. That's at 13 North Common. It's open the second Tuesday of every month from noon to 1 p.m. and the fourth Tuesday of every month from 4 to 5 p.m. You can get information by calling 802-685-3146. In Randolph, the food shelf is located at 12 Prince Street, and it's open every Monday, Wednesday, and Friday from 3 to 5 p.m., Tuesdays from 1 to 5, Thursdays from 5 to 7, and Saturdays from 10 a.m. to noon. The number there is 802-431-0144, or you can go to the website randolphareafoodshelf.org. Lighthouse Food Shelf in Sharon is located across the street from the Congregational Church at 55 Route 132. It's open Tuesdays and Thursdays from 4:30 to 6:30 p.m. And you can get information about the Lighthouse Food Shelf by calling 802-763-2007. In Tunbridge, the food shelf is located at the corner of Route 110 and Potash Road in the Parish House. It's open every Friday from 4 to 6 p.m. And the number there is 802-693-0098. Here in Royalton, the food shelf is located at 2995 Route 14. It's open every Thursday from 11:30 a.m. to 1:30 p.m. and again on Thursdays from 5 to 7 p.m. For information about the Royalton food shelf, you can call 802-763-7633 or go to the website rebdoorchurchofsoro.org. And Bale's 24/7 self-serve food pantry is always open. It's on Main Street, or excuse me, it's on South Windsor Street in front of the Bale Commons. And you can pick up food or drop off donations of food any time of the day or night. 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

My name's Carl Newman, and I've got a weekly gig I call The Breakfast Club, which airs every Wednesday morning from 7 to 10 on Free Vermont Radio. Now, there's nothing that helps me to make sense of life and to find joy, consolation, and beauty in it so much as a good song. 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

Okay, it's 9:20 right now. You're listening to the Friday Morning Mix here on Royal Thin Community Radio. A very nice Friday morning, too. The sun is out. Beautiful day. We start off with Johnny Shines and Walter Horton, Big Walter Horton, with Fat Mama. Dinah Washington after that did Fine Fat Daddy. We heard

Fats Domino with the Fat Man. Change gears a little bit with Eddie Arnold and the Cattle Call. And we end the set with the Beatles from 1965 and Dizzy Miss Lizzy. Well, it's time to take another look at the weather. Temperature's about 70 degrees right now. It's going to be a high of about, 79 or something. And some pretty nice skies, partly sunny. Very good day. Tonight's going to be mostly clear, a low around 58, some patchy fog by morning. Saturday's sunny with a high of 78. Saturday night is clear with a low around 54. Sunday is sunny with a high of 81. Sunday night's mostly clear, low of 57. And Monday for your work day is sunny, high near 86. There you go. 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

another. It's too

brothers. This is Reverend Satchmo getting ready to beat out this mellow sermon for you. My text this evening is when the saints go marching in. Here come Brother Hickenbottom down the aisle with his trombone. Blow it, boy.

Okay, it's 9:39 right now, and this is the Friday Morning Mix on Royalton Community Radio. That was Boz Scaggs and Bonnie Raitt with Hell to Pay. For that, we heard Bon Iver with Towers. Louis Armstrong and the All-Stars with The Saints Go Marching In. Connie Boswell from 1935 did Deep in a Dream. And we started to set off with the Count Basie Orchestra with Ella Fitzgerald and Joe Williams, the vocalists on Too Close for Comfort.

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I'll bring the tunes, you bring the existential dread. See you there!

It is 9:55 right now. You're listening to the Friday Morning Mix here on Royalton Community Radio. And that was Eels with In My Dreams. Before that, we heard Conway Twitty with It's Only Make-Believe. Donovan, before that, did Hurdy Gurdy Man. We heard Buffalo Springfield for What It's Worth. And we started the whole set up with Billie Holiday and My First Impression of You. Well, that's all I've got time for today on Friday Morning Mix. I want to say thank you once again to Hoyt's Healing Hands, Crossroads Bar and Grill, I Care For You, Integrity Energy Solar Professionals, Dave Mascavita and Tom Wells, thank you, gentlemen, ScanVT, the South Royalton Market, the White River Valley Herald, and Vermont Law and Graduate School. Thank you all for your generous support. Appreciate it very, very much. Up next, we've got the Hackman coming in with Rudis Argentina, so be sure to stay tuned for that. And until we meet again, don't forget, take good care of each other. It's never been more important. Thank you so much for tuning in. Thank you so much for listening. Thank you so much for supporting Royalton Community Radio. Have a great day, a great weekend, and I'll see you Tuesday morning. Thanks for listening.

0: Lovely, lovely. Thank you so much, Bob, for a wonderful morning of music. Really appreciate that. Bob DiBartolo, everyone.
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6: There are still questions and ethical issues surrounding the powerful gene editing technique known as CRISPR, but there's no doubt that it is already changing lives. We're not talking here about designer babies, although we will in this episode, but editing human DNA to cure diseases and save lives.
7: I no longer had to experience severe pain and stop my life just to be in the hospital for long periods of time. My children no longer have the fear of losing their mom to sickle cell disease.
6: But the gene editing tool is only a decade old, and like all new technology, the implications are still somewhat of a black box.
8: By using it to modify animal and plant cells, scientists are accelerating evolution and introducing novel genetic combinations that could transform our biological landscape in unforeseen ways. But imagine ridding the world of malaria-spreading mosquitoes.
6: So how do we balance the uncertainties of CRISPR technology with its promise? This is Big Picture Science, and I'm Seth Shostak.
8: I'm Molly Bentley. From practical hurdles to ethical challenges, we explore how a powerful gene editing tool is already rewriting DNA. This episode is CRISPR Mosquitoes.

0: We've had unusually heavy rains in the past few weeks, which has been great for these plants, but it does prompt me to search around the yard for standing pools of water so we can avoid breeding a nuisance.
1: Male and female mosquitoes will mate with each other, and the females will lay eggs.
0: Like here in this flower pot, I'll just pour this out. I'll just pour it on the plant here.
1: And typically females will lay eggs in bodies of water.
0: Here's another, not much water in that, but it doesn't take much. It just takes a quarter of an inch to create a mosquito incubator. And then the next thing you know in the middle of the night is that awful whine and you're slapping your neck.
1: And females also have to feed on blood to help them to produce the proteins that they need to then produce eggs. And that's why females will bite humans and other animals. Males don't bite. They don't need to do that.
2: Perhaps there's nothing that unites humanity so much as shared dislike of mosquitoes, and it's understandable that we'd do just about anything to get rid of them. And we have.
3: With the war-discovered DDT in special sprayers, sections of the city are blanketed with the insecticide in the fight to stop the spread of the dread poliomyelitis. Every suspected spot is sprayed.
2: That did not work out. Aside from the toxic effects of DDT, mosquitoes do not carry polio, but they are vectors for many diseases, including malaria, West Nile virus, dengue, and Zika. And so scientists have long searched for a safer way to rid ourselves of this pest.
1: My name is Nathan Rose. I work for Oxitec, which is a biotech company based in the UK. My title is the head of malaria programs at Oxitec, and I'm a molecular biologist by training.
0: Dr. Rose's team is controlling mosquito populations early in their lives in those breeding pools by modifying male genomes with what's called gene-limiting technology. They ensure that the baby females never reach adulthood.
1: So what Oxitec does is we release male mosquitoes, which don't bite. They will mate with the wild female mosquitoes. And then when those female mosquitoes lay eggs and produce offspring, they only are able to produce male offspring. They're not able to produce any female offspring. And so that's a way of getting rid of the females, which are the ones that can actually bite and transmit diseases.
2: Oxitec is running the first open-air release of modified mosquitoes in the United States. But the company is not using the gene editing technique CRISPR. Scientists using CRISPR on mosquitoes are restricting their work to the lab for now. But both CRISPR and gene-limiting technology alter DNA.
0: Identifying how the approaches differ, though, will help us think about the practical and ethical implications of using CRISPR on all genomes, including human. That is CRISPR just another way of editing DNA, or is it fundamentally different?
4: Some people, Greenpeace and others, will view any kind of genetic modification involving the outside world, involving non-humans, as a step down a slippery slope. Some of those slippery slopes are more slippery and lead to more dangerous places than others. I'm Hank Greeley. I'm a law professor at Stanford University, where I direct its Center for Law and the Biosciences.
0: He reminds us that we have been modifying genes for centuries.
4: Everything we eat, everything we grow, our dogs and cats, we have modified their genomes with those brilliant geneticists named our ancestors. Our farmer and herder ancestors changed everything. They just did it in a different way.
0: So let's look more closely at how Nathan Rose and his team are controlling the most irritating of all insects. And for that, we go to the humid, swampy southeastern coast.
1: So Florida is a part of the United States which has an invasive mosquito species called Aedes aegypti. And this is the mosquito which can transmit diseases like dengue, Zika virus, yellow fever.
5: Broward and Miami-Dade counties both have a locally acquired case of dengue fever. Symptoms of dengue.
1: And a couple of years ago, actually in the Florida Keys, where we are now doing releases, there was an outbreak of dengue fever. About 60 to 70 people got dengue in Florida. That was before we started releases of our mosquitoes. And this invasive species, unfortunately, is not as effectively controlled by insecticides and other control tools as we'd like. And so we need new tools to help the local mosquito control authorities to be able to stop this disease-spreading mosquito.
0: He says that the company's release of around 5 million mosquitoes is a proof of concept that the technology works in the United States. And now the EPA has approved the company releasing billions of mosquitoes in the coming years.
1: We've already demonstrated it in Brazil for several years. So in Brazil, when we released our self-limiting male mosquitoes, we were able to reduce mosquito populations by 95% in the areas where we released. And so it works really effectively. And in Florida, we've just been basically carrying out the same kind of demonstration to show that we can have an impact on the mosquito populations there.
0: And did you have a similar result in Florida? What were the results in limiting the mosquito populations there?
1: So what we were doing in Florida was looking at a few different things. Initially, we were just looking at how far these mosquitoes were flying, how they were behaving, can they actually mate with the local female mosquitoes? And so we showed that that all happens as expected. And then in the last season, we were able to show reductions in the mosquito populations in the areas where our mosquitoes were released.
2: So let's look more closely at how the technology of self-limiting genes works.
1: Yeah, so what we did is in these mosquitoes, we used a kind of genetic editing method, which allowed us to insert two genes into the mosquito's chromosomes. And one of the genes that we inserted was a fluorescent gene, which basically allows us to track which mosquitoes are modified. Because when we put them under a microscope, they will glow a certain color. And that way we can tell which mosquitoes have been released by us and which ones are the wild ones.
0: Okay, but you have to put them under a microscope. You don't see them zipping around glowing like fireflies.
1: No, they don't do that. When you stick them under a microscope with a certain color of light, then you will see them glow. The second gene which we put into these mosquitoes is what we call the self-limiting gene. And this is a gene which causes female mosquitoes to stop developing when they're in the very early stages of development. So the gene produces a protein which then inhibits the general development of the female mosquitoes. And mosquitoes start their development in water, so they will grow as larvae in water, then they become pupae, and then they become adults. And what the self-limiting gene does is it basically stops the females from developing past the larval stage of development.
0: I wonder if you could say more about how you insert that gene into a mosquito genome.
1: So what we do is we take the eggs of these mosquitoes and we put them on a microscope slide. And then what we can do is we can actually insert a very, very fine needle into those eggs and inject DNA into those eggs. And what happens is that DNA that we inject carries these two genes, which I talked about, and that DNA will then insert itself into the chromosomes of the mosquito eggs. And then once it's inserted into there, we let those eggs hatch, and then we can basically breed from those hatched eggs, which contain the two genes. And once we've got the mosquitoes that carry these genes, we can then establish a breeding colony of them. And you'll remember I said that the genes cause all female mosquitoes carrying them to die. We can actually turn off that killing mechanism in the lab by feeding them an antidote. That allows us to breed male and female mosquitoes in the lab that carry these two genes. But when they're in the wild, they don't have access to that antidote, and that means that the females will die.
0: Mm-hmm. And you said that this was a small-scale release of these mosquitoes, and it was in a limited area. Nathan, what would a large-scale release of these self-limiting mosquitoes look like?
1: So in Brazil, we actually now sell these mosquitoes commercially. And the way we do that is we ship to people a box which comes with some of these mosquito eggs inside and some food for the developing mosquito larvae. And so when a person receives this box, they literally just add water. They put this box outside in their yard. And after about 10 days, these male self-limiting mosquitoes will start to fly out of this box. And then they will fly out into their garden, into their yard, into the surrounding neighborhood and mate with the wild females. And then that will stop the offspring. So a large-scale release would look like basically placing these release boxes throughout a neighborhood or throughout a city that has a problem with this particular disease-spreading mosquito.
0: And what would you say are the biggest benefits of this technology? They could stop or slow down the spread of certain diseases like dengue and malaria. But could you really put an end, say, to malaria transmission?
1: So we target just a few selected species of mosquitoes. Dengue and Zika virus and yellow fever are all spread by one single invasive species of mosquito. Which is now found throughout South America, it's in the southern United States, and it really shouldn't be there. It doesn't come from this part of the world. And so what we're doing is we're basically targeting just the single species without spraying chemicals which potentially could interact and kill other beneficial species like bees, like butterflies, and so on. So we really see this as a very targeted, environmentally friendly way to target just this invasive species. And we're starting to apply the same technology to some of the other species of mosquito which spread malaria. So malaria is spread by a different kind of mosquito called the Anopheles mosquito genus. And in different parts of the world, you get different species of the Anopheles mosquitoes. And we're starting to work on a couple of those. One that's invaded East Africa recently, and another one that's found in Central America.
2: Experts see great promise in the work that Oxitec is doing. In fact, Hank Greeley thinks that the prospect of editing human genomes is drawing attention away from the areas where we will see major practical applications of this technology.
4: I actually think that gene editing is going to be most important with non-humans. We're going to take more risks because we don't care as much about mosquito babies as we care about human babies. We will take more risks. We will do it for some good things like improving agriculture. It's going to be a lot easier to change the genes of crops than to move, say, the wheat belt 300 miles north with climate change. A really interesting use is to try to cut down on diseases. Malaria kills 400,000 people a year. They're almost all little children in Africa, so we don't hear that much about them. But it's 400,000 people. They all catch malaria from mosquitoes.
2: That's all very promising, but what if something goes wrong? It's not like you can recall millions of buzzing mosquitoes if an experiment goes off the rails.
0: For example, could the modified genes escape into the environment? What about the fear that some people have that animals that feed on mosquitoes could take up these genes? Or could there be other unintended consequences?
1: So these mosquitoes are invasive species, so there is no particular animal in the environment which relies on these species for their diet. So if we reduce the population of these mosquitoes, we're not going to have an impact on the food chain. That's a really important aspect of what we do. In terms of the genes being picked up by other species, that's not likely to happen. So you don't pick up the DNA from a chicken or a cow if you eat chicken or if you eat beef. It gets digested in your stomach. And the same is true for any animal that eats one of these mosquitoes. These mosquitoes also only

0: needing to do that. So we can help to address a major public health problem in South America, in Africa, in other parts of the world, in a way that's going to have a minimum environmental impact. And we're really excited about that.
1: Do you think that the public understands your goals? And I ask because I know in some cases where Oxitec has conducted trials or proposed the release of these modified mosquitoes, the local residents have expressed opposition. And I wonder how you have addressed their concerns. Have you talked to residents or to local communities directly? Do they understand what's happening?
0: We do. We spend a lot of time talking to residents and local communities. In Brazil, where we've released these mosquitoes for over 10 years, we have more than 95% public support in the cities where we release these mosquitoes. So people see the problem with disease and they see this as a way to protect them. And so they're very, very supportive. And we've actually seen the same in Florida. So in Florida, we spent a lot of time talking to local communities. We went door to door in the neighborhoods where we released mosquitoes. And we actually invited people to take part in these releases with us by hosting some of these boxes that release mosquitoes, by hosting the traps that we use to monitor the impact in the environment. And we were oversubscribed in all of those things. We had more people signing up than we knew what to do with. So we've actually seen really positive public support throughout the project in Florida.
2: So imagine one day, instead of lathering your arms with insect repellent and spraying your backyard, you'll put one of those boxes out back and let the self-limiting gene technology go to work.
1: Now, as we've said, self-limiting gene technology is not CRISPR. Yet, both introduce a gene into mosquitoes that is designed to be inherited. So what is the difference? For one, and it's an important difference, CRISPR passes genes down with a method called a gene drive.
0: Gene drive is where you try to basically overcome the natural inheritance patterns in biology. So naturally, you would inherit a gene from your father and your mother, and so you would have two different copies of a particular gene. And then when your children inherit that, they would inherit one copy of those genes going forward. Gene drive basically forces every single offspring to have two identical copies of a gene. And what that enables you to do is to basically push a gene throughout the entire wild population of a particular species.
1: So instead of a 50% chance of inheriting a gene, it's certain, it's 100%.
0: It's 100% chance of inheriting that gene. And you can use CRISPR to accomplish that. So one of the concerns around that kind of gene drive approach is there a way to stop it if we needed to for any reason? And so a lot of work is going into figuring out how could we achieve gene drive, but also be able to put an end to it if we needed to.
1: Whereas with your technology, the gene limiting technology, you could stop at any time.
0: It'll stop at any time. And because it's causing all of the females that inherit it to die, you'll see that those genes will disappear from the environment naturally very quickly.
1: Nathan Rose, what a pleasure to talk to you. Thank you so much for joining us.
0: It's a pleasure. It's been great to talk to you as well. Thank you.
2: Okay, so if I've got this right, the primary difference between the technologies is how many generations forward each go. With CRISPR, there's no end, but with gene-limiting technology, well, it's limited. Well, the CRISPR tool has been called revolutionary. It's so easy to use, it's been compared with the, you know, find and replace function in your word processor. So, what happens when we start applying it to humans?
1: An ethicist weighs in next. This episode of Big Picture Science is CRISPR Mosquitoes.

0: What's an appropriate gift for the 10-year anniversary of a landmark scientific paper? 2022 marked a decade since we learned about a gene editing tool different from anything that came before. Although, to be fair, credit for CRISPR really goes back to something that came long before.
1: It was invented by an anonymous bacterium 3 billion years ago or so. It's a bacterial defense mechanism. It's a way bacteria use to cut up viruses. Viruses invade us and cause us trouble. They also invade bacteria, but bacteria fought back with CRISPR.
2: Here's how it works. CRISPR employs RNA, called guide RNA, in the task of search and replace.
1: RNA is

0: cousin of DNA, and RNA can identify and bind to pieces of DNA.
1: A protein now cuts through both strands of DNA at that location.
0: So the RNA grabs and holds on to the DNA, then the CRISPR-associated protein, and there are a bunch of them, the first and most famous is called Cas9, it cuts through the DNA. And that's what viruses wanted to do. By cutting through the DNA, they inactivated the viruses. So that's what bacteria did to viruses.
2: When the targeted gene is cut, it turns it off. Now you have the option to add new DNA to that location. What are the possibilities this brings for editing human genomes? Well, theoretically, you could turn off the DNA in germ cells that make eyes blue and insert one that ensures your child has brown eyes.
1: CRISPR has been called the new frontier of gene editing because it is faster and more precise. And the implications of this causes consternation. We're devoting an episode to it, after all. But bioethicist Hank Greeley wants us to maintain perspective.
0: It's arguably a more controllable method. But it's not new. It is different. It does deserve our attention and concern, but it doesn't require hysterical responses.
1: Maybe not, but it does require thought about its use practically and ethically.
0: So I think the questions we need to ask around CRISPR from an ethical perspective, the first two really important ethical questions that people never seem to recognize as ethical questions are, is it safe and does it work? Safety and efficacy are fundamentally ethics questions. It's unethical to sell people things that are unsafe or ineffective. Once you get past that, it's really a matter of how much control do parents or societies want there to be over what offspring should be like. Some people will say we should have none. The Vatican says any kind of interference with natural reproduction is sinful. Other people will say, go for it. The transhumanists say, yeah, I want to grow wings. There are going to be lots of different ethical takes coming from lots of different ethical perspectives. But ultimately, it turns into a question of just how much control do we think people should be able to have over their offspring. I'm a parent. Every parent has a duty to try to shape their offspring. Is genetically shaping importantly different? Some people say yes, some people say no. And there is not going to be a single ethics answer to that. It depends on what ethical starting places you take.
1: Dr. Greeley has given these questions a lot of thought. His latest book is CRISPR People, The Science and Ethics of Editing Humans.
2: Hank, to what extent is this a significant breakthrough? I mean, I assume that people have been working for a while on the problem of trying to edit a genome. And is CRISPR really, you know, head and shoulders above the earlier attempts? Is this a major breakthrough? Or I realize it's a qualitative assessment, but...
0: It's not head and shoulders above. It's redwood trees above. It is enormously better than what came before. People had been able to do gene editing using a couple of things invented in the aughts, in the 2000s. They would take 3 or 4 months of lab work of several postdocs and several grad students, and they might work a third of the time. I remember talking to a friend at the medical school shortly after the CRISPR stuff came out, and I said, hey, Matt, is your lab using this CRISPR stuff? He said, yeah. I said, how's that working out? And he said, well, you know, new tools. I figured it would take us a couple of months to get it down. It took us one afternoon. There are high school students using CRISPR. It is fast, it is easy, and it is cheap.
2: I have to say the idea of high school students using CRISPR does give me some pause. There are lots of different cells, of course, in the human body, but there's a real distinction between using CRISPR for editing or for altering somatic cells and germ cells. Maybe you can explain the difference here.
0: Sure. This germ cell has nothing to do with you getting the flu or getting COVID or getting a cold, different kind of germ. This is germ from the Greek word for seed. And we have about 35 trillion human cells in our body. Probably around 34.99 trillion of them are what we call somatic cells. They're your brain cells and your skin cells and your gut cells and your fat cells, your kidney cells, your liver cells, etc. The only ones that are germ cells are your eggs and your sperm and the cells that lead to the production of eggs and sperm. That's it. What makes them different? If I changed cells on the tip of your nose and gave you a different looking nose, that change dies, if I change the DNA in them, that change dies with you. if I change cells in your sperm, and the sperm that I happen to change finds an egg and everything goes right, and there's a baby born, that baby would get that changed DNA. So the difference between somatic cells in your body is they die with you versus germ cells, they can be passed on to future generations, your children, maybe your children's children, children's children's children, etc.
2: So the dramatic take on this is that, you know, reprogramming a somatic cell just affects that one individual, whereas editing a germ cell could, in principle, change a species.
0: Yes, although, you know, to be fair, if we edit some somatic cells to keep you from dying young, that also has effects on your children. It doesn't change their DNA, but it majorly changes their life. And fixing diseases changes societies in big ways. So yes, it's a difference. It's not quite as stark a difference as people sometimes like to make it out. But in terms of DNA, yes, only changing the germ cells changes the DNA of the next generations.
2: All right, CRISPR has been around a little bit of time now. It's not, the work of last week or anything. What are the possibilities with this technique for human good? What could it do that we can't do any other way?
0: Sure. It's already been used now for over a decade, just a little over a decade, for basic research. Let's say you're interested in what a particular gene does. Well, use CRISPR to knock it out in a cell line in cells in a dish, and that'll tell you what happens to cells if they don't have that gene. Lots of basic research going on with lots of different kinds of cells and lots of different organisms. The most important and exciting stuff is using it to treat human disease. No, as far as I know, no CRISPR-related drugs or therapies have been FDA approved yet. But there are some that are really close. A lot of them are for cancer, oddly enough, to try to change the DNA of your T cells in your immune system so they'll attack the cancer. But there are also trials in late stages for things like sickle cell anemia and for beta thalassemia, for hemophilia. Now, those are all blood diseases, and there's a good reason for that. With blood diseases, you can take blood-forming cells out of the body, and you can change them outside the body, see if you made the right changes, and put them back. Potentially, there are tens of millions or 100, maybe even 100 million people around the world who have serious genetic diseases for which CRISPR could provide really curative gene therapies.
2: Could you extend that treatment to also modify, for example, the germ cells so that, you know, none of the offspring of the people suffering these diseases would even need CRISPR to forestall contracting those diseases?
0: So that's been done a lot in mice and in rats and some in non-human primates. And we think it's been done at least 3 times in actual human babies. Back in November of 2018, at the second International Human Genome Editing Summit in Hong Kong, it turned out that a Chinese scientist named He Zhongkui had CRISPRed human embryos, and that 2 of them had been born as non-identical twin girls shortly before that conference. This resulted in a great uproar. It resulted in changes in regulations and legislation. It resulted in He being sentenced to 3 years in prison in China because he did not follow. There were a lot of rules that he didn't follow. As far as we know, it hasn't resulted in any more kids. And one of the really frustrating things about it is, so there were the 2 kids announced in November of 2018. There was a 3rd child born sometime the next summer. We have no knowledge about how healthy those kids are. The Chinese, claiming that they're protecting the privacy of the babies, are not releasing any information about their health, which is a shame.
2: Well, you know, a lot of your book talks about the fact that this was really an unethical experiment. And it was done, apparently, somewhat secretively. You know, it was only announced after the fact. To somebody listening to this interview, they might think, well, gosh, CRISPR sounds like it has such enormous potential benefits that why the heck not try and improve the survivability of these twin girls, right? I mean, what's the danger here?
0: So the danger is this had never been done in humans before. And we had no particular way of knowing whether it was going to work well or not. The danger is you get dead babies or disabled babies or babies who are very vulnerable to unforeseen diseases later in life. But He was in too big a hurry to be careful. And as a result, the biggest ethical problem with this research was it put these babies at high risks, risks they had never consented to, of course, for minimal potential benefits to them. Part of that has to do with the fact that these babies didn't have any particular genetic disease. What WHO was trying to do was improve their resistance to HIV, should at some point in the next 70 years after they were born, they be exposed to HIV. Even if it works, it's not an enormous benefit, but the risks of doing anything that for the first time in humans are enormous. It flunked many things, but the first and the biggest was the risks greatly outweighed the potential benefits.
2: I hardly need point out, although I'll point it out anyhow, that this is really the first time in the 300,000-year history of Homo sapiens that we have a capability to change the human race. Is there any reason not to say, look, you know, we're not going to wait for evolution. I mean, we're no smarter than the inhabitants of the Roman Empire, right? 2,000 years have gone by, and we're still basically the same people. Maybe we really do want super babies.
0: So the super baby story is, I think, an interesting and complicated one. The biggest problem is right now we don't have any idea how to make super babies. I'm not even sure that in 30 or 40 years we will, because brains are enormously complicated. You know, change people's knees, change people's kidneys, yeah, maybe, but change people's brains in predictable and good ways. Brains are a third genetics, a third environment, and a third chance. And all those thirds are really, really complicated. But if we could, should we? If it's safe and effective, I don't have a big objection to it, although I think that's a question that different societies, cultures, governments, and prospective parents will have to answer for themselves. I think ultimately governments will have to decide if we can do this safely. If we can't do it safely, we shouldn't do it. But if we can't, and safely for the babies, if we can do this safely, do we want to and for what kinds of things? Those are ultimately going to be political questions, as well as at the level of the individual parents, personal questions. And I think different countries will do, should we get to that point, different countries will make different decisions about that. And I'm okay with that. I don't think there's, I think people who say we shouldn't enhance ourselves are not paying attention to our history. You and I are talking, but we're not actually in the same room. We're not in the same city. We're talking thanks to our devices. In a couple of weeks, I'm flying to Seattle, but my wings are not going to get tired. We have been enhancing ourselves constantly. I would actually say, rather than Homo sapiens, Homo enhancens, or whatever the Latin root would be, should be our name. So is this different? Well, it's different because it's biological. The biological feels different, but I don't think it really should be.
1: Hank Greeley is a law professor at Stanford University, where he directs the Center for Law and the Biosciences. He is the author of CRISPR People, The Science and Ethics of Editing Humans. Well, there have been leaps forward using CRISPR on people. A prominent example is a woman who is now free of a painful genetic disease.
2: That story is next on this episode of Big Picture Science, CRISPR Mosquitoes.

0: New drinks are now at McDonald's, with refreshers like the strawberry watermelon refresher and the mango pineapple refresher with popping boba, to crafted sodas like the Sprite Berry Blast with berry flavors and cold foam. Who knew ice-cold drinks could be so fire? Six all-new drinks are here now at McDonald's.
1: Refreshers contain caffeine.
2: Here's a development that may be surprising. While scientists have not released CRISPR mosquitoes from the lab, they have used CRISPR to change human DNA in the real world. Here are two examples.
3: One is the great potential of CRISPR to improve lives. The other, as Hank Greeley explained, is that of Chinese scientist Ho Junkui, whom the science community sanctioned after his shocking announcement at the second International Summit on Gene Editing in Hong Kong in 2018. He had used CRISPR to edit twin human embryos.
4: We want to give Dr. He a chance to explain what he's done in terms of the science in particular, but also other aspects of what he's done. We didn't know the story that was going to break over the last couple of days when...
3: The story broke thanks to this reporter who was writing about CRISPR research.
5: I'm Antonio Regalado. I am the senior editor for biomedicine at MIT Technology Review. What happened is I had gone to China the month before the conference, or the summit, the second International Human Genome Editing Summit, to interview all the people involved in editing human embryos, right? Some people had started to just edit embryos experimentally. And of course, you know, I wanted to see how far they had taken it. So I met Ho Junkui when I was there. He did not tell me he had made babies, of course. But then later on, I came back to Cambridge, Massachusetts, where I live. And a couple of days before the summit started, I discovered his documents online. So Technology Review actually published a story called Chinese Scientists Are Creating CRISPR Babies, which broke the story that he had already started these experiments. And about 2 hours later, he put his videos online, YouTube videos, describing the experiment.
6: Two beautiful little Chinese girls named Lulu and Lala came.
5: So we pushed it out into the light. And of course, the consequences were intense. The experiment was not accepted by the scientific community, and Ho Junkui actually ended up spending 3 years in jail.
2: But by the time scientists met for the third International Summit on Gene Editing in London in 2023, researchers had moved on from Ho's controversial experiment. They were focused on another CRISPR breakthrough, one celebrated as a milestone.
7: Good evening. I'm Victoria Gray, and I'm a 37-year-old mother of four and a sickle cell survivor.
3: Journalist Antonio Regalado describes Victoria Gray's case, which he also wrote about for MIT Technology Review, and its implications for the future of disease treatment.
5: Victoria Gray is an African-American woman from Mississippi who is among the first to receive a gene therapy using CRISPR gene editing to treat sickle cell disease, which she has.
7: As early as I can remember, severe pain and trips to the hospital was just as normal to me as sunshine and a school day.
5: And, you know, she was kind of the star of the summit because she described her experience getting this treatment. Well, first of all, she described her experience living with sickle cell. And it was terrible to hear. Terrible.
7: I would start having pain in one arm, then the next, and in a matter of minutes, my entire body would be taken over with severe pain. That would mean long trips to the hospital for me, receiving IV fluids, high-dose pain medicines, and possible blood transfusions. I would return home and try to be a normal kid.
3: I've seen her presentation. If anyone wants to see her presentation, it is online, the presentation that she gave to the International Summit. And as you say, she tells the story of how she was born with sickle cell disease. How was it interfering with her ability to be a normal kid?
5: Well, actually, the part of the story that really was the strongest medicine was her trying to live with this pain as an adult. I mean, your heart goes out to a kid, but as an adult and having her own kids.
7: I also became a mom, but my health began to decline at a faster rate. I can recall getting sick on my fall break in October 2010 and not leaving the hospital until January of 2011.
5: Sickle cell is caused by errors in the hemoglobin molecule, which result in sickling of your red blood cells. You don't get enough oxygen, and this causes episodes of like incredible pain. And she's got kids, she's trying to hold out a job, and she's constantly going to the ER to be treated, often with, you know, strong pain medications. And finally, she got fed up. She started a quest, as many patients do, to see what science could do for her. I think it started a discussion about getting a bone marrow transplant from another person. Bone marrow transplant can be curative for sickle cell. But then she ended up enrolling in a clinical trial that was going to test a CRISPR treatment. It's run by Vertex Pharmaceuticals here in Boston. And she was one of the first patients enrolled. I'm not sure if she was the first to get the treatment, but she's certainly the most well-known recipient of it.
7: In June of 2019, my new supercells was ready. That's what I like to call them. Full of hope and faith, I traveled back to Nashville with my dad by my side. And finally, on July 2nd, 2019, I received my new supercells. Within minutes and the manual push of 3 vials of my edited cells, my life changed tremendously. I shed tears of joy. After about 3 months, I was able to return home to be with my family. It took about 7 to 8 months for me to physically feel and mentally accept that I was better.
5: It's hard to say if she's been cured. I don't think she used the big C word, and I would be reluctant to use it either, but it certainly sounds like her life has changed. And in fact, you know, when she gave this presentation to the summit, you know, there was not a dry eye in the room.
3: What made her story particularly moving? And maybe another way to put it is, why do you think that her story is not only moving but also important?
5: Well, you know, I think there's been a lot of focus on the bad part of CRISPR, the CRISPR babies in China, other things that people are scared of, gene drives. You know, there's this fear about the misuse of technology or people using it in ways that society doesn't want. But, you know, when you're treating someone for sickle cell disease, that's something that everybody can applaud. And everybody did. You know, that is the ambition of all those scientists and all those researchers and doctors in the room. I mean, why do they go to work in the morning? They're going there because they want to help patients. It's also exciting and it's also interesting and important because Victoria Gray is an African-American woman from Mississippi. Like, she's far, geographically far, probably wealth far from the people that are developing these treatments, right? I mean, they're at Stanford and they're at Vertex. So it's quite interesting that the first treatment that's probably going to reach the market involving CRISPR is something that in the United States would really be primarily for African Americans. So at this summit, and just in general, there's a big discussion about, you know, well, if these treatments are so expensive, how are we possibly going to get them to the people who need them? And in the case of sickle cell, those are people in the United States, but also sickle cell is most common in, you know, along the equator in Africa. Those are poor countries. Vertex, the company, has no intention of taking their treatment there, not in its current form.
3: Well, stepping back from the treatment of sickle cell disease specifically and looking more generally, what does the Victoria Gray case mean for how routine CRISPR might be as an avenue toward curing a host of diseases?
5: It's very clear to me, very clear, that scientists, including the scientists at Vertex, are all looking for the next generation treatment. What Victoria Gray got is generation one. She is 1.0. Okay? They are working very hard to figure out how to deliver these CRISPR molecules into the body, right? You would basically get hooked up to an IV for an hour, and the molecules would drip into your bloodstream, and they would home in on the bone marrow cells and edit them where they lie, right? And I can't tell you how important this is, because if gene editing technology is ever to reach people, you know, for instance, in the Democratic Republic of Congo, where there's like a high rate of sickle cell, it can't be this bone marrow transplant. You know, you need hospitals and, you know, you need all this infrastructure to do that. But if it's just a drip out of a bag, that could turn CRISPR into like a huge public health measure, just like vaccines have been. You know, you can imagine going around and getting rid of these horrible inherited diseases for cheap, for pretty cheap. It shouldn't cost $3 million. You know, why does it cost $3 million? I can't say, but the actual physical ingredients would only be like $1,000. But some of these other stories that are emerging are exciting. There's some exciting stories with CRISPR, one of which has to do with, in my opinion, with human enhancement, if you want to talk about that.
3: Well, I'd like to stick to the... Well, yes, okay. I will take that bait. In what way could CRISPR be used for human enhancement? You mean things like perhaps you could get me to speak French fluently or stronger arm strength or just in general have better memory, that sort of thing?
5: It's even better than that. Well, I'll tell you what, the controversy about the editing...
3: I don't know what's better than better memory, but okay, go on.
5: Well, it's long life. The controversy with editing the embryos was you know, enhancement. Are we going to create enhanced human beings, you know, designer human beings? These babies in China were edited such that they would be resistant to HIV, right? They would not be able to get HIV because the edit was to remove the receptor for HIV from their bodies. It was kind of an enhancement. So although people, you know, scientists strongly rejected this this creation of the designer babies, on the other hand, there is a company here in Boston called Verve, which has a treatment, a CRISPR treatment, that would edit cells in the liver. And the purpose is to lower someone's bad cholesterol levels, right? All you have to do is break one gene. You knock out this gene. It's called PCSK9. And your bad cholesterol levels, LDL cholesterol, are going to plummet. Now, who are they testing this drug in? Well, they're testing it in people who have an inherited condition of ultra-high cholesterol, hypercholesterolemia, right? Their blood looks like, you know, it looks like butter. And these people end up having, you know, literally a heart attack at 25 or 30. You know, it is a serious condition. But all of us have this bad cholesterol, right? I don't know what your level is. I think mine is like 140 or something. You know, all of us have a different
3: higher
5: level.
3: Higher than it used to be.
5: Yeah, exactly. I went into the doctor and I was shocked. Like, I never thought I had a cholesterol problem. And then, you know, suddenly my level was a little bit higher. And so it turns out this is one of the best studied molecules and its relationship to heart disease is one of the things is the best studied in all of cardiology. And so basically the cardiologists are like, this LDL, it's a toxin that kills you little by little. You know, LDL is like the biggest killer in the world, this molecule, slowly poisoning you and faster if you have high levels. So you can imagine this CRISPR treatment that knocks out this gene. Well, why give it only to the people who have like the most severe cases? Why not everybody when they're 20 years old or 25 undergo this drip that I'm talking about, a drip of some CRISPR into your system and lower your cholesterol permanently? This would be in life extension technology. And the scientists who were involved, you know, I approached them and I said, is this an enhancement therapy? And I expected them to kind of dodge the question. And they said, no, it is, or it should be, and it can be.
3: Because the enhancement therapies are anything that give you a leg up, allow you to live longer and live stronger and healthier lives.
5: Exactly. Now we can think of other areas of enhancement like brain, brain genes. Certainly in these huge studies that are going on, population genetics, people have identified genes that basically protect you against Alzheimer's as well. So that would be an interesting one to have. I would take that.
3: What's interesting about this is we started talking about Victoria Gray and talking about sickle cell disease and inherited diseases. And now we're talking about using, in this conversation, CRISPR to help lower cholesterol and perhaps fight against Alzheimer's disease. Does that flow as naturally as it seems to? Is Victoria Gray the face of the whole future in some ways, whether she wants to be or not, the face of the whole future of the potential of CRISPR to make us live longer and have healthier lives?
5: It does flow. I mean, Jennifer Doudna, one of the inventors of the CRISPR technology, I mean, she said many times, she's tried to get the point across, is that this is profound. Like, this is, you know, this is the technology to change the molecular basis of who we are. And that's why it generates, you know, controversy and upset when it comes to the babies. It's much easier to understand and accept when it's someone like Victoria Gray, who's so sick. But, you know, the genome is the genome, and it can be made better.
3: Antonio Regalado, thank you for this wonderful overview.
5: Terrific. Thank you, guys.
2: Antonio Regalado is the senior editor for biomedicine at MIT Technology Review.
3: Well, that brings us to the big picture question, Seth. And the question that we asked at the top of the show was, is CRISPR a fundamentally different kind of gene editing technology?
2: Well, I think in some ways it is because, well, it has high precision. And ultimately, it could be, I suspect, much more affordable, which would, you know, suddenly convert it from boutique medicine or a boutique treatment into something that could be perhaps even routinely done. It is a revolution. It's like the germ theory, right? I think medical history will be divided into before CRISPR and after CRISPR.

0: Well, this show would not be possible without the editing talents of senior producer Gary Niederhoff and assistant producers Ryan Edwards and Shannon Rose Geary. I am the executive producer of Big Picture Science, Molly Bentley.
1: And I'm Seth Shostak, senior astronomer at the SETI Institute. 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
0: The original music in the show is by Dewey DeLay and June Miyake. 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
3: One of the ways the propaganda works is the narrative gets laundered through more and more outlets, and they create this sort of surround sound dynamic around it. Even though the allegations all trace back to one blog post, the way this is done is this person says a thing, he goes on this news station, Just the News was the first one to do this, and then every other outlet says Just the News is reporting, and then the next one says The Daily whatever is reporting, and so on and so forth. And so it creates this perception that this is a real thing, even though it's just echoes of this one blog post.
4: That's Renee DiResta, and this is Alternative Radio. I'm David Barsamyan. This edition of AR features Renee DiResta on propaganda, laundering narratives. Many people, when they hear the word propaganda, immediately associate it with Nazi Germany and torchlight parades, or Putin reviewing the troops in Red Square. But propaganda has Roman Catholic Church origins, going as far back as 1622, when Pope Gregory issued a proclamation using the term to exhort the faithful to propagate the faith. Today, propaganda is disseminated far and wide through the internet. It is used by autocrats to shield themselves and their policies from public view. Bots are at work. Malicious actors spread fake news. Deceptive techniques are so sophisticated that it is sometimes difficult to separate fact from fiction. Misinformation is eroding public trust in institutions and stressing and straining democracy. Stories are planted, rumors are spread, lies are told, narratives are laundered. Our guest today is Renee DiResta. She teaches at Georgetown University. She's the former technical research manager at the Stanford Internet Observatory. Her articles appear in major newspapers and magazines, and she's the author of Invisible Rulers. Renee DiResta spoke at Stanford University in Stanford, California, in mid-April. The moderator is Dylan Ackerman. And now, Renee DiResta.
3: I got into this entirely accidentally in 2013. So I had just moved. I moved from New York to San Francisco in 2011, had my first baby, and I was putting him on these preschool waiting lists. And I started looking at the vaccine rates, the vaccination rates in the schools and the kindergartens. And I was kind of horrified. And, you know, in New York, we did not have this thing called the personal belief exemption. In California, at the time, it existed. I pulled down about 10 years of California Department of Public Health data, and I started writing about this phenomenon of the intersection between personal belief exemptions and the prevalence of the anti-vaccine movement on social media. And as I was doing that, I felt like I had this sort of firsthand view into how influence and persuasion was going to look in the future. And at the time, in 2015, you know, you could just run bots on Twitter. It was actually not even a thing that people concealed. It was actually completely transparent. There was this effort to try to make people's opinions look like they had more support than they did just by using fake accounts to amplify them or to try to get something trending. So I was writing a little bit about the interesting new ways in which social media allowed the shaping of opinion or the perception of the majority to be shifted just through the design affordances that the platforms gave people. And this wasn't a normative conversation. This was just like, this is how it works now. People should understand this. If they want to fight back in this space, like public health was just completely out of the conversation. They were not engaging online at all. So just trying to explain that this is where the future is going. And around the same time that I was doing this, I made a couple of like network visualizations, really tried to tell the story how this is, you know, not even the future, this is the now. ISIS had become quite prominent on social media. And I was asked to come down to the State Department to help with this question of why was ISIS so popular online? What was it that they were doing so well? Why were their networks growing? What was the appropriate response? How should the US government respond to this? How should the platforms respond to it? And that was sort of what took me into, again, I just had a startup. I was just in tech. And all of a sudden, my sort of, you know, data science night hobby became became my job. And that was how it happened. So I wound up, I worked on the ISIS thing. Then I was asked to work on the Senate's Russia investigation into the data set that Facebook, Twitter, and Alphabet provided in the around the 2016 election, and I led one of two outside teams on behalf of the Senate Intelligence Committee doing an analysis into those data sets, writing about what the Internet Research Agency had done, how now we had gone from, you know, activists were doing this, terrorist organizations were doing this, and now state actors were doing this too, so how could we talk about that? Alex Stamos started Stanford Internet Observatory a couple months later, and then he reached out to me, and again, that was how it became my job, so... entirely accidental.
5: And you've been working on this
3: about 12 years now.
5: Probably as long as anyone, which is exciting.
3: It wasn't really a field then. It was a lot of us were just like data scientists in a Slack channel saying, hey, we're seeing this stuff. Are you seeing this stuff? Trying to find ways to communicate with each other. Because I was in San Francisco, I did have a lot of friends who worked at the tech companies. And so I was in an interesting position where I could actually have conversations like, hey, your recommendation engine is pushing this account of mine that I made QAnon content. Like, why is that happening? And I think also some of us having technical backgrounds by virtue of being in tech, or you know, Alex came right out of Facebook, made us much more focused on things like design and incentives as opposed to this content is bad, which was a conversation that you don't want to be in, because that's where you start to get at. You don't want the problem to be the speech. You want it to be a lot of, you want to be looking at, for example, the Internet Research Agency. A lot of the speech that they put out, a lot of the fake content from the Russian troll accounts, was just plagiarized content from real American media. So the problem is not, the objection is not that they were saying these specific words. The issue is that these were inauthentic actors trying to artificially inflate and amplify and divide society using the affordances that social media platforms had given them. So we wanted to keep the focus really on more of the actors and behaviors as opposed to what is the content saying. We didn't want to be adjudicating the facts or anything along those lines, and that was how we thought about our role in the space.
5: Yeah, I think it might be worth kind of early in our conversation taking a step back and looking broadly at that and saying, I think, you know, for folks who might be newer to how social media works, especially on the integrity side or trust and safety side, can you walk us through, like, what are the factors? You touched on some of those, like the difference between the actors, the platforms, and the content, and how those interact, and kind of how you view them, as well as breaking actors maybe into folks who, you know, entities that create content as well as entities that spread content. Those can be very different.
3: Yep. So there's a woman named Camille Francois who had been at a company called Graphica at the time, who wrote this very nice rubric called Actors, Behaviors, Content, trying to, again, because there was no field at the time, what are the ways in which we think about doing these investigations in a rigorous way? And she had also led one of the teams for the Senate Intelligence Committee. We were blinded, so we didn't know that each other were doing it at the time, but she was the other person who led one of these projects. And the actor looks at who is the entity behind the content. Sometimes it's quite obvious, right? An influencer maybe makes a piece of content, you know exactly who they are, they're real, they're human, they're quite transparently who you are choosing to engage with. Sometimes, though, you'll see accounts pretending to be something they're not. I don't know how many of you guys are active on X, but do you remember it must have been almost maybe a year ago now, they turned on this thing where all of a sudden they turned on location, and all of these accounts that were pretending to be right-wing influencers turned out they were like in Pakistan or in Nigeria or, you know, so these are the sorts of things, right? Like, that's inauthenticity right there. That's where somebody is pretending to be speaking as a member of a community but is really not a member of that community. And so the platforms treated that as a distinct category of policy violation in a sense. This is inauthentic behavior. The term came to be coordinated inauthentic behavior. As Meta also is sort of trying to figure this out at the time, they come up with the rubrics and some of the vocabulary for this stuff. Behaviors refers to, are there efforts to coordinate, right? Are you intentionally using automated accounts, for example, to or bots in this case, to make your content look like it has more engagement and more followers? Are you buying fake engagement, right? You can do that, it turns out. It's actually quite easy. So are you buying fake engagement to look more popular than you are? Are you using certain types of techniques to, you know, to link a whole lot of accounts together to create a perception that there is a media entity with multiple properties at work here? So basically the behaviors part speaks to this notion of manipulating the affordances the platform gives to people for amplification or for reach to try to sort of juice your numbers, basically. And then the content refers to what is it these accounts are actually saying. And that becomes salient at certain times, like around an election. The policies that the platforms put in place, which say, like, you can't tell people vote on Wednesday, not on Tuesday. You can't tell them that their polling place is closed when it's not. That's voter suppression. You can't delegitimize an election. You can't prematurely claim victory. So they do have some policies that they put out that are specific to certain types of content in certain types of areas. They also had some for hate speech. I never worked on that, but that becomes an area. And so the platforms begin to carve out and set rules for these sorts of things. Most of what I focused on, except for during elections and then subsequently during COVID, was the focus on state actors and investigations and more of the intersection with design and incentives.
5: You touched on how this has evolved, both what you witness as well as your interaction with the platforms. You talked about a decade ago, you were able to ping people and they would give you, there's like a little bit more agreeable. And then it seems like there was an era when there was some effort to sort of correct some of this, right? There was a huge investment following the 2016 election.
3: I got profiled in like the New York Times for being like a gadfly of the platforms in 2016. It was sort of a funny thing to get attention for, but those of us in the data science community were calling for the hearings that they had in 2017, saying, you need to account for what happened in public. You need to tell the public what happened. We had very adversarial relationships with the platforms in the early days because it was, I think, in their defense, and I imagine you had this experience, there would often be these like gotcha kind of stories, like, oh, I found one fake account doing a thing and then media would cover it and like kind of blow it up and it would become a whole story of like the platforms are doing these terrible things, right? So there's that. And then there were other instances where we're saying like, actually, they had this tool called CrowdTangle. We've sort of found like a little bit of a something that little kind of backdoor in the kind of CrowdTangle API, this guy at Columbia Journalism School. And even as we were being told early on that the Internet Research Agency hadn't gotten much engagement, just $100,000 worth of Facebook ads, we found the engagement data for the actual pages, which were, you know, millions of engagements. And we're like, okay, you guys are talking about the ads over here, but this is what happened on the organic pages. Like, this is what matters. This is such a redirect when you're constantly redirecting media back to that stupid ads number. Let's talk about what happened over here. And so for me, a lot of it was like, you know, sitting with Senator Warner and others and saying, like, you've got to have hearings. Like, come on, make them account for what happened. You know, at the same time, though, you can't do an investigation solely on the outside. And that is because I can say, I think these accounts are behaving in a coordinated way based on a, you know, set of, I can gather a lot of data, I can look at evidence of coordination. You know, I remember we did this investigation into US Pentagon propaganda accounts where like they literally all tweeted on the 0 millisecond of the minute. You know, like these sorts of things you would see where you're like, okay, come on. Or sometimes the content is the red flag. Like we saw these accounts in Libya talking about Shugeli, who is, I forget his first name now, Maxim Shugeli maybe, who was this Russian Wagner Group soldier who had been arrested. And all of a sudden, all these, you know, Libyans are talking about Shugeli. Like, no, there's no way. That's not authentic at all. So that was kind of a red flag. And so we started digging into that network to try to suss out, could we say conclusively these are Wagner Group-linked accounts, these are Russia-linked accounts pretending to be Libyans? In that particular case, SIO had started then, I reached out to Twitter. I reached out to Facebook. And I said, this is what we think we have. What do you think this is? And the way that relationship changed was it became much more, instead of it being adversarial, it became much more of a collaborative process where we were able to say, this is what we see on the outside. What do you see on the inside? And you are what they started to do, they built these investigations teams internally that would sometimes share data with researchers that they vetted. You know, we had to sign a bunch of papers saying we weren't going to leak the data. We had protections in place to, you know, to deal with it. But we could do these investigations jointly. And that meant that we had the capability to go and do much more longitudinal or looking across platforms or, you know, tracing things back to other forms of media. And the platforms would do the depth, the deep investigations into what happened on their platform. And then we would release these reports where they would put out their statements about what they said happened. and we would put out an independent research report that we wrote about our understanding of what was in those data sets. And we pushed back occasionally, where I remember once we got a Latin American data set, and it had a cluster of accounts. This was from Twitter. And we were like, we think these are authentic activists. We actually don't think these are fake at all, and here's the reason why. And so you could actually go back and forth with them to do these investigations in a much more holistic way. And I think personally, and I still stand by this, that you don't want the platforms, in my opinion, that like unaccountable private power having the ability to do that takedown and not disclose what happened. I think that the fact that there were academics who were doing those investigations and looking at it and writing those public reports was an ideal working relationship where there was at least some collaboration and some information exchange, even while both entities behaved independently.
5: That last piece on the ability to do the investigation, there's not much in the way of oversight, is
3: right.
5: I think what leads to accusations mm-hmm. of censorship and concerns, often well-meaning concerns from users,
3: yeah.
5: from the public, around the amount of power that these platforms have over what all of us, all of our information ecosystems. And I'm curious, you'd said before that you lean more towards how do we design these platforms more effectively and moving away from kind of that, we're gonna take down specific content, take down specific actors. I'm curious if you can speak to sort of what you've seen that works and
3: yeah.
5: what drives you in that direction and say, no, the correct solution here is better design and better incentives, and not we're gonna set better rules and better enforcement of those rules.
3: So my feeling from watching the anti-vax stuff very early on was that there's always a backfire effect when you took the accounts down, right? It turned it into forbidden knowledge. It turned it into something where like they don't want you to know, right? And it makes it more interesting, right? Okay. So I was never a fan.

0: times that didn't happen. So there would be takedowns where the person doesn't have a right to appeal. They don't really know why their stuff has come down. Some AI has taken it down, right? Because, you know, things gradually begin to move in the way of, in the realm of like automated moderation, right? So it's not even human review. It's just the, you know, the machine god decides that this is bad and like there it goes. So I argued very strongly for transparency and for user agency, right? How do you give users more control over that experience? Aza Raskin and I wrote this article in 2018, Freedom of Speech, Not Freedom of Reach, which was like, leave it up and then think about what you're curating. That it was actually the curation piece that mattered a lot more than what came down. Because every piece of content in a feed is ranked. There is no neutral. Once you internalize that, you realize that the platform has completely at its own discretion, the right to decide how it is going to rank. That in itself is an incredible power. So I wrote a lot of arguments that that power should be devolved to users, that users should have much more control over that ability to do that ranking, but that on a centralized platform, the right to curate is the platform's First Amendment right. That is what you are there for. That is what you are signing up for. And so the other thing I wrote a lot about was like, we need more platforms, right? And I wrote about we need more platforms because the argument was, if you are moderated or deplatformed or whatever, you should have another place to go. And there should be communities that are palatable to the rules and values of certain communities that want to speak in certain ways to each other. And this was actually what you started to see, right? You had Parler begins to emerge. You know, you start to see the rise of, first it happens on the right, and then it happens on the left. So you start to see the rise of Parler, Truth Social, and the very right-wing coded platforms that emerge with their own very specific moderation rules. Like on Rumble, you can't share Antifa content, right? That is a very specific terms of service that only Rumble has. And I think it's great, right? That's what you want to see. You want to see the rise and the proliferation of these platforms so people have places to go. And then you start to see after Elon buys X, the diaspora of left-leaning users moving to Blue Sky and Threads and Mastodon for a while there. And so, again, this question of transparency design and the, my personal belief, again, that the platform is ranking, it is always ranking, it is always curating, and all of that has to be done transparently and with ideally a right to appeal.
1: I can understand the transparency piece around, it's great to have that clear, what the rules of engagement are on a site clear. I think the lack of clarity is the root cause of most frustration that I saw, like directed from users at Facebook of why it's actually happening. On the other hand, you know, examples as sort of those left and right wing coded, like at what point does that sort of risk sort of pushing us more and more into echo chambers?
0: This is the question where I'm not convinced that that is a technical problem at this point. The intentional effort to reframe any sort of moderation as censorship began on the right in 2018. And that was for a variety of reasons, but you started to see Donald Trump get, you know, upset about certain decisions that were made. And then by 2020, when his tweets began to get labeled during the election, labeled, this is before January 6th, there has been no takedown, labeled, you start to see that that argument that a label is censorship, right? So we begin to see this expansive definition of that term where it becomes, you know, it sort of, in my opinion, leaves the realm of reality and moves into this, you know, anything I don't like is censorship at that point. So that's a thing that happens. But you know, that sense of these rules aren't for us is constantly reinforced by the influencers and the community members who are like, no, no, come follow me over here. This is where you start to get at, can you help people understand a little bit more what are the incentives of the people who are talking to them? How are they making their money? Why is this happening? I think the question of how do you bring people back together, how do you depolarize them, that's bigger than tech. What we're starting to see, if you want to think about it from a design standpoint, the best arguments are what's called bridging-based recommenders. I don't know how many people here are familiar with that term, but it's the idea that since, again, no content ranking is neutral, rather than ranking when you open your feed for something that is going to be like rage bait or incredibly weird that you're going to engage with because you're like, what the hell is this, you know, or something that is highly sensational, instead of ranking in those terms, you can actually do what's called bridging-based ranking, where you're saying, here is some content that is liked by divergent publics. So people on the right and people on the left like this content, that's what we're gonna prioritize showing. So this allows you to surface content even about highly, you know, inflammatory issues, abortion maybe or something like that, where it's the idea of like disagreement without being

0: disagreeable. You're still surfacing the issue, you're still getting the content out there, but you're not rewarding the rage entrepreneurs by putting them at the top of the feed every time. So instead, what you're trying to do is rethink what that curation model looks like. Can you just show people content that is not coming from people who are actively monetizing outrage? That's where I think the best possible depolarization option is from a design standpoint. But otherwise, I think a lot of it is offline at this point. It is, you know, how do you engage your community? I know there's like things like America in One Room and other efforts that people here at Stanford work on that make people recognize kind of humanity as opposed to like, that's my side and that's your side, because that is way bigger than just a technical problem.
1: I love the framing that the ability to rank and the ability to create an algorithm is the First Amendment right of these platforms. It is also their biggest responsibility. And I guess I'm curious from your standpoint, do they take that responsibility seriously enough? Because it seems often like they would say, it's our First Amendment right to do this, but almost like in a very defensive, reactionary way of like, oh, you can't regulate us, this is our First Amendment right. But then, to your point, like nothing is neutral.
0: Yeah.
1: And they don't seem to acknowledge that all of the time.
0: It's an interesting question. I felt like for a while there was a sort of period from maybe 2018 to 2022 or so, they were constantly putting out these explanations, right? You could read the Facebook policy blog and you would see, this is why we're doing this. Twitter during COVID was, you can actually still see it, the blog is still up. It's remarkably communicative, where they're like, constantly putting out updates. This is what we're doing, this is what we're doing, this is what we're doing, this is what we're doing. Here are the stats of our enforcement. We've taken down 8,000 posts. You know, this is what we've done. Here's why we've taken them down. And interestingly, in those, I just wrote a paper on this. So I read 10 years of platform policy when I was doing this work. They're making moral arguments in every single one of these posts over that period from 2015, 2016, up till about 2022. Where they're saying it is our responsibility to do this. It is our responsibility to make sure that people have accurate information about their health. It is our responsibility to make sure people have accurate information about elections. Here's how we balance that with free expression. And this is the undercurrent that is through every single one of the policy shifts and enforcement data sets that they release. So they are making that argument using moral language. And then in 2022, when the investigations begin, that is dismantled incredibly quickly. And all of a sudden, you don't hear that moral language so much anymore. So was it all like BS? I don't know. I wasn't internal. I was, you know, always on the outside. But I think where I engaged with them most directly was really on the inauthentic actor stuff, which, as I say, is like a very clear, bright line. I think even today, you'd be hard-pressed to find many people who object to that. The election stuff became very, very, very, very polarizing, and that was because of the 2020 election and the false allegations that it was rigged and stolen. And that was where you started to see the politicization of that and the arguments that when the platforms labeled that content or you know, they made some high-profile mistakes, right? There is the one that everybody talks about. There's Hunter Biden's laptop, which we didn't work on at SIO, just for the record, for all the trolls who will watch this later and clip that out of context. we didn't work on that. That was out of scope for us. We were only looking at voting-related content, and Hunter's laptop had nothing to do with voting. But they did throttle that in a very public way, and it was a bad call. And they apologized for it, right? They did respond to it. But you did see in that moment, I think it became clear to people the power that they have. The idea that nobody knew about Hunter Biden's laptop is complete BS. It was shared on Meta 400,000 times before it was temporarily throttled, just to be clear. So again, with a lot of these things, you have to like, the nuance is really what you need to get to, which is, it was a bad call, and also it was not what the media circus turned it into. And unfortunately, because of the political nature of what is happening, because of the political impacts of what they have the power to do, these stories do come to serve as examples of, but look what they could have done, but look what this could have been. You wouldn't know if they put their thumbs on the scale. And that is the issue that I think we continue to face.
1: Absolutely true that what is covered in the media is only sort of a glimpse into what's really happening on sort of both directions of many of these stories. you touched on that there was this era that kind of ended in 2022, maybe 2023, where there was a little bit more openness. I'm curious if you can explain like what has happened in the last couple of years and the impact that's had on your work, and kind of the impact that like the reaction and sort of response from these platforms, you know, secondary to all that pushback really stemming from the 2020 election and early 2021.
0: Yeah, so in 2022, what happens is the House flips, right? So November 2022, the House of Representatives flips, and Jim Jordan gets the gavel to something that comes, we can call shorthand, the Weaponization Committee. For months leading up to that, starting in August of 2022, there had been blog posts about our work. And I say blog because it labeled itself a foundation, but it was never even legally registered. It's like one guy with a blog that, you know, calls himself a foundation. This is how propaganda works, right? And so this guy and his fake foundation start writing these stories about how the research we did in 2020 tracking election rumors was a mass censorship campaign, and that we had been directed by the government to do it, and that the government had used us as a cutout to demand that the platforms take content down. Now, there's no evidence of this, but one of the ways that this works is like the narrative gets laundered through more and more outlets, and they create this sort of surround sound dynamic around it. Even though the allegations all trace back to one blog post, the way this is done is this person says a thing, he goes on this news station, Just the News was the first one to do this, and then every other outlet says Just the News is reporting, and then the next one says The Daily whatever is reporting, and then so on and so forth. And so it creates this perception that this is a real thing, even though it's just echoes of this one blog post. But Jim Jordan gets his gavel, and we were like, okay, we're going to be investigated. Because this momentum had been building since August, as they're saying, because literally at the bottom of the blog post, it would say, a Republican committee with subpoena power needs to investigate these people. It wasn't like anybody was hiding the ball, right? We knew what was going to happen. Turned out this person had been an election denier who worked in the White House, right, before he went off and started his blog. And so we get then the Twitter files happens. And that was a phenomenal exercise in decontextualization, where you just take an email, cut it in half, post it to the internet, and pretend that the top said something it didn't. And again, it is covered through these media cycles. And so we get our subpoena in March of 2023, and the subpoena requests the last 10 years of our emails. Keep in mind, SIO only existed for three by that point, maybe. Last 10 years of our emails with social media platforms and the executive branch of the government, because they're investigating the Biden censorship regime. And I'm like, who ran the government in 2020? It wasn't the Biden censorship regime. Like, we were working with the Trump, you know, we worked with the Trump administration, DHS, when we did talk to DHS. Those were Trump appointees we were talking to, but whatever, sure, the Biden censorship regime. So it was like transparently political from the very second that subpoena came down, but the platforms all got those subpoenas too. And there is nothing that lawyers do faster when you get a legal request than say, like, shut up and say nothing.
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0: And so that was, the chilling effect was profound. It was like instantaneous. It was just very much a, so Stanford is a private university, but they also began FOIAing every state university that had done anything remotely related to elections also. So just mass FOIAing, because while they were waiting for the subpoena documents, and then they started suing us. So America First Legal sued us in Louisiana, and then New Civil Liberties Alliance sued us in Texas. And again, you start to see these dynamics where they make it a liability to speak to other people. Your emails will be turned over. Your communication will be reframed as a cabal. Even though there's no evidence of this, the insinuation is enough. And that's where you start to see, in my opinion, that was the entire point of the endeavor. It was election deniers mad about what we did during the election, pushing apart the entities that had collaborated to try to understand and triage rumors in the election. And that was the goal. And it was a very, very effective thing, because I think all of the different entities retreated to their respective corners and said, that's it. You know, it's too much of a liability to even speak to each other anymore.
1: Yeah, and I think that's first of all really troubling and awful to hear about. It echoed back to my time at Facebook. Is not that we got everything or even most things right, but when we did get it right, we failed to make that case publicly, or sort of, and there's the adage that the lie flies around the room faster than the truth can keep up, and I think that's at the heart of a lot of these issues. But it does feel like there was a failure to even try to combat that with the other side, that this was not a cabal, that these were principled decisions, that they were made not at the behest of any sort of government official or outside entity. They were deliberate decisions made by the platforms in line with pre-released and public and transparent guidelines. Yep. And likewise, in the civil society orgs we worked with, that there was a failure to kind of defend that work, and it was so much easier to sort of back off.
0: Yep. So I'm still writing about this now, because I have made it sort of a little bit of a project to go after one particular number, which is the idea that Stanford Internet Observatory censored 22 million tweets, which is a staggering number. And it didn't happen. We did this post-election analysis where we pulled all of the tweets related to the top 10 most viral stories in most viral rumors in the 2020 election. So Sharpiegate, Dominion, all of these big moments. And Kate Starbird's team at UW did this data poll. We write out the methodology in a report that sat on the internet for 2 years. It's academic work. And they take that number that we did after the election. In December, we did this data poll. And they say, no, they sent 22 million tweets to the platforms and got them labeled and censored during the election, and that's how they stole the election, right? And we keep pointing out that there is no basis for this at all, and it's one thing to say it in 2023, but it's another after you have turned over all of your documents under subpoena, and there is no evidence of it in the turned over documents. So I have actually started asking them when crazy media outlets write this stuff now, I send a request for a correction just to see how they handle it. I'm sorry, but did you know all of my emails were turned over? All of our work product was turned over. You can go look at it. Jim Jordan doesn't even defend this number. Why is it in your publication? Right? And you watch the magic happen in the the ways that they try to move the goalposts about what they did or didn't say regarding that number. But it is such an outrageous, demonstrably false claim that I find it funny, actually, to litigate it with them, to make them explain to me how they are justifying keeping that in their publication. At this point, I think it's just tribal, right? It's just we want to believe, and so we're keeping this here. But what we didn't do a good job of was when that number was being laid down originally, again, through that laundering process of this literally came from the same guy, this blog says this thing, and then everybody repeats it, we never requested a correction. Stanford comms did not believe that requesting a correction was worthwhile. And so it let all of these articles that were written speculatively at the time, we did not request corrections. And that, I think, was just an absolutely devastatingly bad decision, because it meant that even now, I don't know how many times you guys argue with LLMs about things, but this is another thing that I write a lot about, right? Which is how do you synthesize reality? Because it is incredible. One thing I will say is the LLMs realize that the 22 million number is BS now too, and I'll send that back to them also to ask Grok if this is true, because even Grok knows it's true. But as I go through this process, it's they work with what they have. And we were sitting there telling election officials, don't let rumors ossify, right? You've got to push back, you've got to say no, the Sharpie markers actually didn't bleed through and blah, blah, blah, and all the details related to the specific election rumor. You can't just let this stand, because this is going to be reality, right? If it's viral, it's reality. And then when it happened to us, we didn't do anything. And it was wild to watch that. So these articles from that time frame just all have this stuff in there, and it's trying to dig out of a hole. So I write a lot now about institutional comms and what not to do. So
1: yeah, there's definitely, not that it's funny, but it's not, almost funny that exactly, and you said this earlier, this ended up being a case study in exact social dynamics.
0: You've been fighting
1: against 100%. For years, just with kind of the subject, that this time the content was the sort of the referees themselves, as it
0: yes,
1: were.
0: Yes. And I think the other reason why you have to engage, I really do understand, look, it is very hard when you're being sued, and I am still being sued, right? Those court cases are still going on, that you don't want to do anything that hurts your defense, right? And yet, on the flip side, there's the matter of where is the court of public opinion? When it takes, again, it's been 3 years now that those court cases have been going on, right? Texas one, they just appealed again on, I think April 16th was the deadline. They got it in 3 days before the deadline, so now we're going to the Fifth Circuit Court of Appeals again. You know, and so it'll last another 7 months at least. But as you work through these things and you realize it's going to be 3 to 4 years, and one of the reasons to file those lawsuits is to shut you up, right? It is to put you in that position where you can't talk. And so then I think that we have to be thinking about this. I've started getting to know, as I've been writing about this from like a, what is it? What should you do, right? What is the answer to that question? As I've started talking to law firms and PR firms, as I've gone through this kind of investigations process, like, you know, postmortem this now, like what what would you have done differently here? The answer is like new firms or like firms that are much more versed in how the internet works actually do mount defenses in the court of public opinion also. They do find ways to push back. Again, it is like a balancing act, but the idea that you're just going to go silent for 4 years while some litigation winds its way through the courts, it is like it's so destructive, and yet that is how it happened. You saw it. So Jim Jordan actually released, so as the Weaponization Committee came to a close, as that session of Congress ended, he released 17,000 pages of investigation documents. And you can read his 4-chapter report, you know, on the Biden censorship regime. And then you go into the 12,000-page appendix, which I have read, 12,000-page transcripts of all the interviews with the tech company executives. So he's got 12,000 pages of interviews with the tech company executives saying, none of this ever happened. We weren't pressured by the government. This is how we made our independent decisions. This is what our policy was. This is how we executed our policy. None of the 12,000 pages, like, they don't reflect the reality of, like, or I should say the reality that is in the 12,000 pages is not what you read in the reports. But interestingly, again, speaking of the LLMs, they're like, well, this is a report from congress.gov, so we're going to cite it. The Democrats didn't write a counter report, so this is reality here, right? And you're trying to tell the LLM, but did you look at the 12,000-page appendix that wasn't even indexed? And it's, you know, it's like, no. So you're really, you know, trying to think through, again, from a infrastructure and design perspective, what synthesizes reality at this point, and how do you push back?
1: Yeah, and my last question before we'll take some questions for the audience. Can you explain just the impact that had on the platforms themselves? Like, I think there's a cynical take that's, well, the platforms were never doing anything to begin with. So this lawsuit doesn't necessarily shift anything. But I think speaking to whether it's through your relationship or just what you've seen, has that led to a market shift in how the platforms view this question?
0: This is a really interesting question. So the platforms got sued also. They were not, we're not co-defendants in any of the cases, just to be clear. We were sued as de facto agents of the United States government. So I'm mostly co-defendants with government people, even though I was not paid by a government nor am I an agent of the government. That's a whole other thing. The platforms were sued by people who said our First Amendment rights were violated when you moderated us or took us down. Those cases are tossed constantly, right? They are just not, because again, the platform has the First Amendment rights, not the user. This is just American law. This is something where you can reframe it and yell about it on social media, but when a court looks at it, the court says, no, this did not happen. No, this isn't real. The most prominent case was the Murthy v. Missouri case, where, again, the platforms were defendants, so that was government. But you did see the Supreme Court, Amy Coney Barrett, Justice Barrett, say, there's no evidence here connecting a platform decision to anything the government asked for in relation to any of these defendants. In fact, there's no evidence that the government requested anything related to these defendants, so we're going to toss this for standing, right? We're going to kick this back down for standing. So what happens with the platform court cases, they too are constantly getting tossed because the platform has the right. If they wanted to say, like, we're not letting you on here if you type the word cat, that would be covered, right? That is their right. They can do that. It's crazy, but they could do it if they wanted to, right? It's just the sort of court of public opinion that would prevent that from happening. But so what you start to see is this, they're winning in the court cases, but they are not willing to stand up and say, we made this choice. Here is why we did it. This was the ethics underlying it. Here's where we might have done something differently. Here's where we wouldn't have done something differently. Instead, you just see a retreat, I think, and that's the in response to, ironically, political pressure. You know, they argue that there was a lot of political pressure from the left during COVID. Then you see political pressure on the right afterwards, and that is the that's the dynamic there.
1: Absolutely. I'd love to open it for the last 15 minutes to open it to questions from the audience.
3: What do you think is the future of the kind of work you were doing of monitoring for election-related disinformation? The future of platform content moderation, which seems to be going radically in the reverse direction. And if I can just add on one more angle to this, we thought we were seeing a massive and virtually unstoppable train wreck coming in terms of deep fakes.
0: Yeah.
3: And it doesn't seem yet to have had the impact on elections.
0: Yeah.
3: That we were expecting. Do you think that's just because the technology isn't perfect enough yet? Or do you have any thoughts on why it hasn't had a more profound and, you know, determinative effect on election outcomes?
0: So I think on the first question, it's the collaboration piece that was dismantled. So you do not see researchers talking to state and local election officials anymore, right? So the way that our election work worked, if a state or local election official saw something, we had an open tip email. They could just send us, hey, can you look at this? Hey, what do you think this is? Again, that same question. Because we were like, their job is to run elections. It's not to be monitoring, like, the latest, you know, random account that they think is fake. Sometimes they would think it was Russian. That was what we were like, eh, you know. but we would try to look at it and understand it and send them something back saying what it might be or whether it was like a big deal or not. And then every now and then we would tag in a platform if it did seem to violate policy. So it's that connection that's not happening. You'll still see, like, Kate Starbird's team at UW still does rumor triage, right? They're still talking about this is going viral, here's how it's going viral, here's why it's not true. They do pre-bunking work. They try to explain things in terms of tropes and storytelling. Around this phase in the election, you are likely to see X, Y, and Z. But again, it is the ability to have multi-stakeholder conversations that is done. Even by 2022, our finding in 2020 was that the platforms ignored 65% of the things that we tagged. So we were like, well, okay, tagging is not really the best use of our time. So we're just, you know, so by 2022, we weren't really doing that. But that was the sort of firsthand, you know, the effort in 2020 was different. We were kind of trying it out for the first time. I think you have seen people retreat from the space, right? The idea that that it is too much of a liability to do election work. And when we were still under subpoena, Stanford sent a letter saying that, like, SIO wouldn't do this in 2024, wouldn't do real-time election rumor research in 2024. So you do see, I think, universities getting spooked when it comes to seem like a massive liability. Like, if you do this, you're going to get sued. It's going to be a vexatious nuisance lawsuit, but you're going to fight it for millions of dollars over 4 years, and is the juice worth the squeeze? So that chilling effect is real. And then to your point about AI, the technology gets better and better. And so my feeling on this was always, again, in that nuanced space, two things are true. One, authentic content or decontextualized real videos are highly persuasive. Anytime there's, like, fires in the Brazilian rainforest, someone will grab a forest fire image from India and throw the picture into X and it'll go viral, right? So decontextualized real images are a thing. The question is, how do you help people understand what is real and what is true, and these are not the same thing? And generative AI creates a significant degree of distrust. It makes people really doubt what they're seeing. They doubt what's real, and they doubt, you know, so you can actually use it to diminish confidence in the real, and at the same time, you can use it to create the fake. I think that I see it as an extension. It's just another way to create propaganda, another way to, you know, to get content out there. I think we have seen in some elections, I want to say maybe it was Slovakia, fake leaked audio dropped, you know, 48 hours before the vote, that there has been some speculation that actually did have some impact. You know, leaked audio of a politician on a hot mic, this is obviously fake, this is a fake audio, saying, oh, I'm, you know, when I get into power, this is what I'm really going to do, that kind of thing. And as people try to figure out if it's real, it really comes down to just, what do you trust? Do you trust this speaker? Do you trust this outlet? That problem, I think, is, it is going to continue. I don't think it's going anywhere. Again, it's not It's not massive. It's not like the biggest thing, but it is also a thing.
1: I will say that the AI question I got most from friends and family while I worked at Meta was how bad are first deepfakes and then generative AI, like how much will that shift the ecosystem?
0: It's a real bipartisan concern. I joined Bill O'Reilly actually to talk to to talk to his audience about it, and because he had a friend who was taken in by a video and he wanted to talk about this for his audience. And I said, sure, you know, I'd be happy to come on and talk about it. And I got such nice emails from the audience afterwards talking about how it had impacted them, right? Like, my mom was taken in by this scammer. A lot of it touches people in their personal lives in the context of spam and scams. But it's really not a partisan concern, actually. It is quite a bipartisan concern that people are going to be duped. They're not going to know what's real. They're going to be constantly taken in by this stuff. And then you're going to have to try to persuade them that something is true or not true. And how can we find a way maybe to bring people back together on this idea of it is a common value, I think, across the political spectrum to want to believe, to want to have some confidence in what you see in front of you. And I think we should be leaning into that more and trying to emphasize that this is not a partisan issue.
4: Yeah, I wonder if you looked at all at Wikipedia and the effect that Wikipedia articles have in establishing
0: reality.
4: Reality and also shutting down the communication. I mean, in specifically, if Steve Jobs would have written a piece on Wikipedia, it would have been banned because he was talking about the company he founded. That is a policy that they have.
0: Yes.
4: So you now have shut out a historical voice, right?
0: So I have written about Wikipedia, most recently in The Atlantic, when Grokopedia was launching. This might sound strange, but Grokopedia does some things very well, right? And what it does very well is that it crawls and ingests massive quantities of information. And I was one of the fortunate few. The first 800,000 entries included a bio for me, which was like two-thirds normal, and then it went into like InfoWars down in the bottom third, and I was like... But what was very interesting about it is you see the war for reality happening because Wikipedia is such a big piece of training data for AI, and it really heavily influences the Google in particular, their automated summaries, right? So if it's in Wikipedia, it's treated as being legitimate. At the same time, it's a lot of entries in Wikipedia are like stubs because who has the time? Like, I'm not that interesting, right, for Wikipedia to go write a bio about. Grok did this massive crawl and pull, and it was like finding random interviews I'd given where I talked about like, my dad taught me how to code, da da da, you know, and like that stuff's in there, and I was like, nobody in Wikipedia would ever find that, right? Or if they're like, they should be writing articles about more interesting people. And so the watching like, this is what the AI can do, and I actually was kind of fortunate enough, Jimmy Wales had just written a book at the same time, so I got to interview Jimmy Wales about this, because Wikipedia also doesn't want AI-generated entries, which is an interesting challenge, because one of the things that was fascinating about the Grokopedia experience is, like, you have to plead your case to a robot. You have to try to convince the robot that the InfoWars article about you is crazy, right? And that is a wild exchange. Whereas on Wikipedia, you can go and try to appeal your case to a human, right? So you have these different strengths and weaknesses. But for Wikipedia to be competitive going forward, the concern is that the Grokopedia model is going to come to feel so much more rich and robust, whereas relying on human moderators and volunteers to do this stuff, because as you say, there's all these rules, right? I can't go edit my page to say this sentence about me is wrong. I have to leave a comment for somebody and hope that the person does it. So it's just very different ways of treating it. And what you see, the last piece I'll add to this, is that members of Congress then send letters to Wikimedia Foundation saying, you know, we think there's been evidence of suspect editing rings colluding to shut out political perspectives, how do you respond to this? Or your approved source list doesn't include OANN and Newsmax, why is that? You're biased, right? You know, and so this is where you start to see those war for reality is happening, because that is where that synthesis is happening. And it's very interesting to watch this play out. So yeah, it is very much at the forefront of this because of that that importance in the synthesis space.
5: You know, autocrats love the lack of public trust in media, and average citizens are left awash in this massive amount of misinformation, and they need tools, first of all, to be able to navigate their way through it, and also education to teach them to be skeptical. To follow Carl Sagan's adjunct of, extraordinary claims require extraordinary proof.
0: Yeah.
5: So what tools is an average person going to have access to in order to try to ferret their way through the system?
0: Really not very many at this point, candidly, and that's one of the big problems, I think. A lot of this you're seeing happen on Reddit right now. People are trying to crowdsource answers like the is this AI sub, right, where people are asking other humans, what do you think this is? How can I tell? How can I have access? They don't have access to models that do detection or tools that expose watermarks or anything like that. And there, you know, every now and then, though, the detection tools get it wrong. And then it becomes a whole news cycle where, well, the detection tool said that this was or was not AI, and it, you know, gets it wrong, and then it becomes, the people then have, like, well, I saw it, I searched for it, I did that myself, I asked that tool, what do you mean it's not right? And so we've just hit this really bad state, I think, where what you might start to see is content provenance come into play a little bit more. There was an article in the Financial Times that made this point that social media kind of rewarded extremes, and AI might be more of a reward accurate information, and it was framing it more around the center. I don't think it's necessarily the center. I think it's more of a widespread agreement in certain things being real or true. And that's because when you have like provenance tools, you'll eventually have a New York Times reporter with a camera that says, I am at this place, I took this photo, and here is every piece of editing that happened to this photo in the time since it was taken. And on the New York Times, we will display that content credential, and anybody who wants to see it can see it. So it's almost like credentialing in the good stuff as opposed to trying to constantly detect and correct the bad stuff, if that makes sense. So the opposite side of the coin. Okay. And I think that the result of that will be certain outlets that have that capacity to do that and to say we are going to do this credentialing will potentially enjoy a higher trust from readers, higher engagement with readers as they become a voice that leverages the technology appropriate. It's going to be a weird intermediate period, though, because you're going to have parts of the world that don't have access to those tools, aren't using the latest iPhone, don't have the latest Canon camera with this credentialing protocol built in. And then you're going to have that challenge of, like, well, this person in this remote area of this conflict zone says they took that photo, and just because they're not a New York Times photographer, can we really discount it? So it's going to be, I think, for a while, a very uncomfortable intermediate period, as people are going to make their decisions in part based on what are their communities of trust tell them that they can believe. I wish I had a better answer for you, but I think that's more realistic.
1: Unfortunate to leave it there. We do have to join me in thanking Renee for coming in.
2: 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She spoke at Stanford University in mid-April. 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Joe Ricci is our general manager and editor. I'm David Barsamian. 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

0: 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Happy to be here for community chat tonight. I'm going to start off with the musicals that are playing this weekend, the two youth musicals, Spamalot and Randolph, and we'll have the Addams Family in Lebanon in just a second. But right now, we'd like to thank a few of our generous sponsors, including the South Royalton Market. 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And we'll tell you all that's going on this Friday evening and in the weekend to come here on Community Chat in just a second. We are going to play one more song, as promised, from the Addams Family musical. Here's Bebe Neuwirth and Nathan Lane.
1: She's perky.
2: She's bubbly.
1: She's optimistic.
3: Where did we go wrong?
1: We taught her to hunt.
4: We taught her to aim.
1: We gave her a bow.
4: We gave her no shame.
1: We gave what we had.
4: Made sure she was bad.
1: Did all that we could to keep her sad.
4: We told her to stay away from modern jazz.
1: We gave her that week-long trip to Alcatraz.
4: We promised she'd be equipped
1: and filled her crypt with more.
4: What did we know? We took her to funerals in the morning mist.
1: We took her to slaughterhouses.
4: Schindler's List.
1: We taught

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0: And give these good, delicious spinekins the boot.
2: We must intervene.
0: We shouldn't delay.
2: She's barely 18.
0: So what do we say?
2: We know the occult.
0: That's certainly true.
2: We're here to consult.
0: Morticia with you.
2: So why all the fuss?
0: My darling, discuss.
2: She needs only us.
0: It's us, only us.
2: We've always been there for her to swear for her.
0: Discourage gentle care.

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1: You are listening to Community Chat on Royalton Community Radio. 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Don't worry, we'll get to everything, I promise. Right now, the player piano is going at the Main Street Museum in White River Junction. You can sing along. It started at 6, but it will go till, as they always say, whenever, mainstreetmuseum.org. North Grunty Community Theater is presenting its 53rd annual summer production, a family-friendly performance of the Addams Family musical. I think all performances are the Addams Family musical, but it's on tonight at 7:30. Runs through the weekend and through next weekend at Lebanon Opera House, lebanonoperahouse.org for full information and tickets. Over in Randolph at the Chandler Center for the Arts, it's their annual youth musical with more than 40 actors and crew members, youth actors and crew members presenting the Tony Award winning musical based on Monty Python and the Holy Grail. Spamalot at 7 o'clock tonight, 7 o'clock Saturday, and 2 o'clock on Sunday the 12th. That's only three performances. It is ticketed this year. I know the Youth Family Musical is not always, so if you want to sit in a specific place, go get your tickets right now. Chandler-arts.org. Also going on this evening, it's the Junction Dance Festival in White River Junction. 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That's the West Claremont Center for Music and the Arts. 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There will be a short break for children to leave before the final four films, which are for adults. hop.dartmouth.edu for full information. 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Refreshments at intermission, that starts at 7 o'clock tonight. And Zootopia 2 is outdoors at Lyman Point Park in White River Junction. 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NPS.gov for more information on that. It's Food and Art Friday at Stockbridge. 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TheSableProject.org for full information. It's comedy night at the Bethel Arts Center. Write, perform, and hear jokes. 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Mal Maez performs Cuban, Latin, and reggae and their music by the river on East End Park in Woodstock. Now, until they're done, pentanglearts.org for information on that. Jim Yeager is at Big Fatty's until 7:30. Kind Bud is at the Public House until 8:30 in Queechee. Both there and Krishna Guthrie are at Babe's Bar starting at 7:30. Hezzy and the Flashbacks are at the Wild Fern in Stockbridge also at 7:30. And that will do us for Friday the 10th. But I think it's a beautiful night. There's lots of fun stuff going on. I think you can keep yourself busy. You can always just go outside and look at everything. It's a beautiful day. At any rate, we lost Bonnie Tyler this week. Best known probably for Total Eclipse of the Heart. Second best known probably for Holding Out for a Hero. But this is one of her earlier songs. You probably already know this one by heart, too. Her hit from the 70s. It's a heartache.

There's just something about the way she sings Love Him Till Your Arms Break. Bonnie Tyler, she will be missed. All right, let's talk about the weekend. The movies this weekend at the Playhouse are the new Moana live action. The latest Minions movie is at the Bethel Drive-In. That is not a double feature. It's just one movie. So keep that in mind. Also on Saturday, it is Chelsea Flea Market time, a Vermont tradition since 1972, from 9 a.m. to 3 p.m. on the North and South Commons in Chelsea. As those of you who are local will know, it is a great weekend for yard sales because lots of other people think people will be out and about looking for bargains. It is true. That's just something to keep in mind. And in fact, there's a community yard sale in Tunbridge. Lots of interesting stuff. You can buy World's Fair Friends.

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That's from 9 to 1 on Saturday. Also on Saturday, Grafton, New Hampshire celebrates the 4th of July, so to speak, the 250th anniversary of our country. Choose how you choose to define it. They're from 8 a.m. till dark with a flea and craft market, a Grafton Library book sale, parade at 10 o'clock, Wildlife Encounters, a New Hampshire-based nonprofit organization, and petting zoo at 11. A darts helicopter comes from 11 to 1. There will be kids games, a Ladies Benevolent Society pie contest and sale, music by Uncle Knuckles Band, and fireworks at dark. That's Grafton Recreation Committee. You can look for Grafton NH Celebration on Facebook for full details on that. But it is an all-day event that ends with fireworks. And the Upper Valley Tip-Off Jamboree is a one-day girls youth basketball event hosted by Noble Hoops at Grantham Village School, also in Grantham, New Hampshire. Designed for 3rd and 4th and 5th and 6th grade girls team, the Jamboree provides a fun, competitive, and affordable opportunity for young athletes to prepare for the upcoming basketball season. NobleHoops.com for more information on that. At 9 o'clock at the Watson Upper Valley Dog Park in White River Junction, it's a Let's Play Ball Dog Gathering. Dogs and their humans can play baseball-themed games. There will be a 50-50 raffle. Check out the Watson Upper Valley Dog Park on Facebook for full details, but that is from 9 to 11 on Saturday. And the St. Gaudens National Historical Park hosts a sculpture workshop, Sculpt a Lover's Eye. Lover's Eye jewelry was popular in the late 1700s and early 1800s when stylish aristocrats often wore portraits depicting their spouse or lover. Because only the eye was visible, the subject's identity could be kept secret. Through demonstration and anatomy lessons, students will gain an understanding of the structure of an eye and how to sculpt it. NPS.gov, that goes from 12:30 to 4:30. There is a fee at the St. Gaudens National Historic Park in Cornish, New Hampshire. I was like, there was a colony. What's the colony called? Cornish. Good Lord. Adams Family Musical at the Lebanon Opera House at 2 o'clock. At 6 o'clock, the Ava Gallery hosts a Young Artist Meetup to showcase artwork created by the Young Artist Meetup at Ava. This is the opening reception at the Great Stone Dwelling at Enfield Shaker Museum. Celebrate the creativity and talent of these young artists. ShakerMuseum.org. Again, that's at 6 o'clock p.m. on Saturday. And at 6:30 at the Weathersfield School in Escutney, Vermont, an original play, We Most Ardently Desire. It's about a momentous event in Weatherfield's early years, the signing of the Association Pledge in July 1775. Following the battles of Lexington and Concord, the spirit of rebellion spread like wildfire through the American colonies. Independence-minded leaders in New York Province drafted the Association Pledge to be distributed to all towns in the colony, including those along the Connecticut River in an area that would become the state of Vermont. So this is hosted by the Weathersfield Proctor Library. Again, it is the Weathersfield School. 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That starts at 6:30 p.m. on Saturday. Also on Saturday, the 28th annual Bach Bash, hosted by the Rochester Chamber Music Society, 7 o'clock at the Granville Town Hall in Granville. A summer contra dance with live music at the East Thetford Pavilion. All dances taught and called. Beginners and singles always welcome.

moosegegmusic.org for more information on that. At 7 o'clock at the Hopkins Center for the Arts, it's 2001, A Space Odyssey. Stanley Kubrick's 1964 opera highlights human versus machine conflict. This is Christopher Nolan's unrestored version of the original camera negative. You can now see this landmark film with its original color palette as close to Kubrick's intention as possible. Again, that's at 7 o'clock at the Hopkins Center, hop.dartmouth.edu. White River Junction's Main Street Museum hosts a dance party with a word I'm not sure I can say on the radio, so let's just say it's for ladies who love ladies. Features board lords and burros to be destesha. Neon body paint, tape, and black lights provided. Includes information in the library and calling cards designed by August Drusey throughout the space. It's definitely for 21 and over. Sapphics of all experiences welcome. Cover charge and proceeds will go to Trans Mutual Aid. That's at the Main Street Museum, mainstreetmuseum.org at 8 p.m. The Junction Dance Festival continues at the Norwich Congregational Church on Saturday with some workshops at 10, 10:30, and 2. Outdoor performance at 6 and a additional workshop at 6:30. Again, the Junction Dance Festival. .org for full information on that. Celtic music at Brocco Bank Tap Room starting at 3 o'clock. Pizza night at Cross Molina Farm in West Corinth. And music this week, let's see, is I believe, oh no, I've got an outdated writing, so let's just take a look. July. It will be Milton Busker and the Grim Works, crossmolinafarm.com/pizza night for full information. Spamalot at 7 o'clock. Jake McLaughlin performs at the Wild Fern. The Underground hosts Shy Husky with Mall Cops, Cape Crush, and Yours and Mine. A distillation of decades worth of rock is Shy Husky, simultaneously nostalgic and fresh. Boston, Mass-based Mall Cops sit comfortably in the orbits of bands like Sincere Engineer and Citizens. Their sound captures the experience of being a walking disaster of a person who's maybe finally learning to deal with it. Cape Crush has a power emo sound. That sounds good. And Yours and Mine has clever lyrics and a lean and aggressive attack akin to early REM and late period The Replacements. All of that is at the Underground Listening Room in Randolph starting at 7:30 on Saturday. And I think that will take us through Saturday. Let's play a little music before we get to Sunday here on Royalton Community Radio. Since Zootopia 2 is playing this evening, let's have a song from Zootopia 1. Here's Shakira.

This is Community Chat on Royalton Community Radio. I'm your host, Bridget, who sometimes even remembers to tell you my name. Hey, it's a good week. Let's take a look at Sunday. Upper Valley Cars and Coffee Gathering in West Lebanon, the Powerhouse Mall. That starts at 8 a.m. and goes till 11. This family-friendly gathering will feature classic cars, muscle cars, exotics, imports, trucks, motorcycle, and coffee. 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And also a little bit in the early in the morning at the DHMC Trailhead Lehigh Drive in Lebanon, New Hampshire, a Burnt Mountain Orienteering outing hosted by the Up North Orienteers. This will include courses for all levels from beginnings to competitive racers. Start is open anytime between 9:30 a.m. and noon. Parking is at the DHMC lot closest to the trailhead. Pre-registration requested but not required. UPNOOR.org event for more information. Again, this is an orienteering outing. Orienteering involves running or walking through the forest with a detailed map and trying to tag the appropriate checkpoints. Kids Bike Rodeo in Springfield, New Hampshire at the recreation field from 9:30 to 11. At 10, there's a dance class with Faraday in Sharon. And that's actually ongoing. Let's see. Community Barbecue, noon, with live music from Soka Sister at Lebanon United Methodist Church. Includes chicken and pulled pork. There will also be a Lebanon Fire Engine available for kids to explore, as well as ice cream. LebanonUMC.net for more information on that. That's from noon to 3. And from 1 to 5 on a Sunday, in Plainfield, at the Plainfield Village Town Hall, you can view the original 1916 Maxfield Parish stage set, a theatrical backdrop painted by the Cornish Colony artist. MaxfieldParishStageSet.org. Admission is by donation. At 2 o'clock, the Kala Duo performs in Norwich. Maya Lynn and Abby Hanna will perform works by Gilere, Bartok, Borodin, Piazzolla, and others. This is by suggested donation. Following the performance, attendees are invited to stay for a talkback where they can meet Maya and Abby. This is at Norwich Congregational Church, norwichcongregational.org. Also at 2 o'clock, it's the final performance of Spamalot in Randolph, chandler-arts.org. A silent reading party from 2 to 3 at the Norwich Bookstore. Take an hour to read. The group will meet outside the bookstore and move inside if it rains. Bring a picnic blanket and snacks. There will be surprise bonus challenges with random gifts. Follow their social media or sign up for their newsletter to keep an eye out. NorwichBookstore.com for full information on that. The Addams Family Musical is at Lebanon Opera House at 3 o'clock. Again, LebanonOperaHouse.org. A dog gathering in White River Junction at the Watson Valley Dog Park at 3 o'clock. And also at 3, tour the gardens at the Marvin and Newton House, the home of the Brookfield Historical Society. Sid McLam, the UVM Extension Master Gardener and Trustee, will talk about efforts to restore the gardens to their post-revolution time period, plus offer tips on growing perennials. That's at 1133 Ridge Road in Brookfield, again at 3 o'clock on Sunday. The Bethel Arts Center celebrates their open house and their 1 year with celebrates their 1 year anniversary with an open house. Snacks, music, art projects, and more. Bring a blank t-shirt or a piece of fabric to silkscreen the logo onto if you choose. Share your ideas for future programming and do some dreaming and scheming with us. Humans of all ages welcome. That's from 3 to 6 on Sunday. Info at facebook.com/Bethel Arts Center. They also have open studio time on Sunday from 11 a.m. to 2 p.m. And let's see. The Royalton Farmers Market, of course, continues 11 a.m. to 2 p.m. This week, there's a craft with Safe Art and music by Content Clown. That is right on the green in South Royalton. The Junction Dance Festival continues at the New Suns Community Center with lots of workshops, and including sign language dance. The JunctionDanceFestival.org again for full details on that. Also, Sunday Bluegrass with Ninja Wizard at River Roost from 12 to 2.
and Brooks Hubbard at Far Harpoon Brewery from 4 to 6. Oliver Scanlon and Alex Fortier perform from 6 to 8 on the Gazebo stage in Rochester Park. That's Fiddling Keyboard, a free performance from 6 to 8. And in Rochester, Vermont, the Green Mountain Suzuki Institute performs a faculty concert with violin, viola, cello, flute, and piano, performing works including Schumann, Coleridge Taylor, tango, fiddling, and much more. RCMSVT.org for more information on that. 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We are an all-volunteer operation that needs community support to keep the lights on and the music flowing. 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

That's Kalila with Pink Panthers on Royal Tune Community Radio. Brand new music this week, The Bridge. All right, let's take a bridge to Monday, July 13th at 9 a.m. There's a garden session at the River Road Willing Hands Garden in Norwich, Vermont. You can, in fact, volunteer every Thursday through August 3rd at the River Road Garden. This is Willing Hands' newest growing site. 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Willinghands.org to learn more about all Willing Hands does and about this current garden site. Let's see what else is up at 1 o'clock. There's a wandering paintbrush workshop with Christine Traverson in White River Junction at the Bugbee Center. She'll teach you how to paint a camping scene. There is a fee. Bugbeecenter.org. Bugbee, the word bug, the word bee, center.org. Also on Monday at 5:30, outdoor yoga at the Monchara Museum of Science. They are partnering with the Veterans Yoga Project to offer free outdoor yoga classes. All members of the public ages 16 and over, no registration is needed, and participants do not need to be active or retired military to participate. Again, that's from 5:30 to 6:30 p.m. on Monday. Monchara.org for full information on that. At 6:30, there's a talk on ticks at the Kilton Public Library. Lyme disease survivors will give an introduction to tick-borne diseases and help share preventative tips. At 7 o'clock at the Bethel Arts Center, it's their weekly Addiction Secular Recovery Meeting, a non-theist meeting open to all faiths and no faiths who are sober or seeking sobriety, at 7 o'clock at the Bethel Arts Center on Main Street in Bethel. Open mic at Crossroads Bar and Grill starting at 7 o'clock. The Junction Dance Festival continues. They don't continue until later in the week. Stay tuned. And on Tuesday, there's the train, a writing workshop at the Fells, which is a little bit of far away in Newberry, but if you want a writing workshop, Tracy Wood will teach participants how to get the ideas that have been lurking in their heads onto the page in the healthy, mentally productive way, not the AI way. Anyway, the class discussion will help participants bring structure to your brainstorm by playing with different starting places. Thefells.org for more information on that. There is a fee. Yoga Fusion in White River Junction from 10 to 11. Gentle flow yoga, specifically geared for those new to yoga or who are interested in a gentle practice. No experience or flexibility required. $8 a class. 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And in Sunapee, the kids programs continue for summer reading at the Abbott Library. Birds are dinosaurs. Vermont Institute of Natural Science will introduce participants to live birds of prey and teach them about their dinosaur ancestry. AbbottLibrary.org, two B's and two T's in Abbott. And yoga every Tuesday through August 25th at 6 o'clock at the Brookfield Old Town Hall, taught by one of two yoga instructors. Suggested donation or suggested class fee, potato, potato. Northfield Farmers Market from 3 to 6 on the Northfield Common. And the Monchara is open until 8 o'clock every Tuesday in July. Meet friends after work, wade in the Gannett Cascade, and learn about biomimicry. 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Regular museum admission does apply. Even though it will be, you know, late. Bob and Sarah Amos Band performs in Hanover at the Collis Common Grand at 12:30 p.m., dartmouth.edu. And at the Norwich Willing Hands Garden at 5 o'clock on Tuesday, it's Gardening with Pride. This event will offer LGBTQ+ volunteers, friends, families, and allies a welcoming space to connect and make a meaningful impact on food insecurity in the Upper Valley. Willing Hands .org. A slow jams music group for all levels and instruments to play along to fiddle tunes at a gentle tempo. uvmusic.org, the Upper Valley Music Center at 5:30 by suggested donation. Bob and Sarah Amos perform again at the Fairleigh Town Common from 6:30 to 8 as part of the Fairleigh Community Arts Summer Music Series. fairleigharts.org for more information. Vermont-based author Meg Richardson will discuss her debut novel, Paradise Pawn, with Vermont cartoonist Natalie Norris at the Norwich
No, it's still North Books and Bar at 7 o'clock. Richardson's novel is about best friends, adolescent longing, and the Florida pawn shop that promises to make them their dreams come true if they don't fall apart first. StillNorthBooks.com. Again, that's at 7 o'clock on Tuesday. And at the Norwich Bookstore, it's Brett Ann Stanshew, the Hardwick, Vermont resident, reading from her new novel, Call It Madness. Millennial Ava Lavoie's crumbling relationship is the final push she needs to answer her estranged mother's unexpected call. Her great-grandfather, Opa, has died. As she drives north to rural Vermont, Ava hopes to untangle a murky family history. NorwichBookstore.com for full information on that event. And learn the Cuban dance known as Casino in White River Junction at the Bugbee Senior Center starting on Tuesday at 7 o'clock. New summer location, no partner needed, beginners welcome. uvcasineros@gmail.com or uvcasineros.square.site for more information. At Gifford Green in Randolph, it's their Concert in the Park. There we'll have Larry Brassard and the Bear Mountain Jammers with food sold by the Clara Martin Center from 5:30 to 7:30 p.m. And that will take us through Tuesday. Let's do one more song before we finish out the week. Let's take a break from talking.

tired of talking. Grab your coat and let's start walking.

That's Elvis, the Junkie Exile remix of A Little Less Conversation here on Royalton Community Radio. Let's take a look at Wednesday. You are listening to Community Chat. Oh, gosh. Wednesday. All right. What's starting off with... goodness, my tabs went roaming. This is going to take us a second. Where did... Huh. Well, that's weird. All right, well, we'll just start it off. Hybrid talk at the Lebanon Opera House at 9 o'clock. Can AI think like a doctor? Adam Rodman is a practicing internist at Beth Israel Deaconess Medical Center, an assistant professor at Harvard Medical School, and a director of AI programs at one of the country's leading academic medical centers. I don't know why they don't name it. Anyway, this is part of Osher's 6-lecture series, How is Artificial Intelligence Transforming America? There is a fee, osher.dartmouth.edu. Again, that's 9 o'clock on Wednesday. Outdoor yoga at the Montshire Museum at 8 a.m., montshire.edu. The Billings Farm and Museum hosts a 40th birthday party, a quilt exhibition 40th birthday party. This is included with regular museum admission from 10 to 5. Celebrate with quilting activities. Take a curator's tour of the exhibition, contribute to a community quilt, meet fiber artists, and explore historic quilts. Billingsfarm.org. You can even have a slice of a birthday cake, again, during regular museum hours, 10 a.m. to 5 p.m. Yeah, I don't quite know what happened there. Longevity Nutrition is the conversation at the Bugbee Senior Center at 1 o'clock. Lawyer Laura Sawyer will give this talk, subtitled Living Better for Longer Through Food. Explore some of the latest research on food and dietary strategies to optimize health. 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Again, that's at 1 o'clock in White River Junction. The Windsor Public Library has a family-friendly magic show at 2 o'clock. Marco will perform. All ages welcome. It will be in the backyard if the weather's nice, inside if it's raining. WindsorLibrary.org, right in Windsor, Vermont. An in-person peer support group for anyone who has experienced a miscarriage, stillbirth, or infant loss at DHMC's Heater Road Conference Room in Lebanon. Advance registration is requested. You can contact the DHMC OBGYN department at 603-650-9300 for more information and to register. At 4 o'clock, a historic pipe organ concert at the Orfordville Congregational Church in Orford, New Hampshire. Learn about the founding and history of the church, including a presentation about their historic pipe organ, organ music performed by the Reverend Rob Noble, and a community sing-along. If you love an old pipe organ, you might want to check it out. And at the Abbott Library in Sunapee, step back in time and discover what daily life was really like in 18th century British America, the name used by colonists for the New World. M. Allison Spaza will explore the challenges and joys of colonial cooking, touching on open hearth cooking and brick ovens, as well as the tools, techniques, and ingredients that shaped early colonial meals. AbbottLibrary.org. She will bring along a selection of historical cookbooks and share practical insights you can try at home. The Ida Mae Specker Band hosts a square dance workshop in Hanover at 4 o'clock. Learn these traditional American social dances with caller Sarah Gibson, who teaches gender-free dances, ensuring that all are welcome. This is open to first-time dancers of all ages right on the Dartmouth Green. hop.dartmouth.edu for more information. Again, that's Wednesday at 4 o'clock. Bingo in the East Valley at the East Valley Community Hall. Doors open at 5:30. The game will start at 6 on Route 14 in East Randolph. Birds or Dinosaurs program in Aetna, Trumbull Hall in Aetna. The Vins Institute will do that same live Birds of Prey conversation we already talked about. Aetna-library.org for more information. And outdoor concert with the Hot Skillet Club in Newbury, New Hampshire at the Fells at 6 o'clock. Performing Rain or Shine, Bring Picnics, thefells.org. At 6 o'clock, the first of 3 functional balance fitness classes in Brookfield. These are integrative fitness classes. There's one in July, one in August, and one in September by suggested donation. Again, that's at 6 o'clock at the Brookfield Old Town Hall in Brookfield.
At the Woodstock History Center at 6:30, Pictures of American Life, Art Within Reach. Professor Ezra Shales of the Massachusetts College of Art and Design will lead a program in which he discusses how individual objects can be revealing time capsules. Audience members will encourage to weigh how a design displayed at the London Crystal Palace in 1851 compares to one from the Plasticine era. WoodstockHistoryCenter.org for full information. Free admission. All are welcome. Local Talent Night in Orford, New Hampshire. 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That's at 6:30. Open mic night from 6 to 9 at the Forge. And the Royalton Town Band at 7 o'clock. Let's see. I feel like I'm missing something. Yeah, Ruska Resam in conversation with Jed Dawson in Norwich at the Norwich Bookstore on Wednesday at 7 o'clock. Dartmouth Digital Humanities and Social Engagement Professor Rupika Rizam discusses her new book, Data Empire, with Dartmouth Professor Jed Dobson. A groundbreaking new lens on human history, arguing that information has always been the seed of power. NorwichBookstore.com for full information on that. Improv comedy at Sawtooth Restaurant, Bar, and Stage at 8 o'clock, valleyimprov.com. 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Missed a couple of live performances, Party Crashers at 7 o'clock on Wednesday at the Bethel Band Shell, free for all to enjoy. The Market on the Green in Woodstock from 3 to 6 has live music every week. Unfortunately, I do not have the performers there. The Music on the Hill Summer Concert Series at Artistry in Pomfret is at 6:30. And that act will be will be Doug Perkins and Patrick Ross. All right, back to Thursday. Outdoor performance at Coburn Park in Lebanon, New Hampshire. Mr. Aaron, the New Hampshire-based children's performer, is part of Lebanon Rex Art and Parks Thursday in the Park performance series. That's at noon. LebanonNH.gov for full details on that. The Hartford Library has a Dino Man at 2 o'clock. Learn about the Mesoic era in this performance that includes audience participation. HartfordVTLibrary.org for more information on that. The Hood Museum of Art hosts a workshop at 4 o'clock exploring the natural world at the Hood and Monshire. Start at the Hood to explore how artists interpret and show reverence for the natural world, then move to the Monshire to examine and sketch specimens from the collections and think about how the natural world can provide creative inspiration. There is a fee on this, monshire.org for full information on the whole banana. Upper Valley Nighthawks are at the Upper Valley Aquatic Center at 4 o'clock if you'd like to meet them. Piano Technique Tune-Up at the Upper Valley Music Center at 4 o'clock. The Upper Valley Music Center faculty will review the fundamentals of technique so participants can build confidence and refresh memories. UVmusic.org. At the Literary Art Bridge in Hanover, New Hampshire at 6, it is a story jam. This is a space behind Talbot's, behind Lebanon and South Streets. The theme will be mishaps, uvjam.org for full information on that. Worm Dogs perform in Barnard at Fable Farm, at part of the Feast and Field series, barnards.org or feastandfield.com for more information on that. Catfish Howl performs live at Coburn Park in Lebanon as part of the outdoor concert series. Ex Machina is at the Hopkins Center for the Arts at 7 o'clock. This one, I believe, won an Oscar for visual effects. hop.dartmouth.edu. And let's see. Thursday, live music. Where are you, baby? I've been betrayed by my own files. Let's see, open mic night at the Forge from 6 to 9 on Prince Street in Randolph. Jason Kahn is at Harpoon Brewery on July 16th at 7, I think. My listing says at midnight. That's not right. Anyway, check out Harpoon Brewery if you want full details. That's probably the easiest way to do it. Larkin Poe performs as part of the Lake Maury Summer Concert Series at 8 o'clock.
And that will take us, I think, through the evening. Thank you, as always, for joining us here on Community Chat on Royalton Community Radio. Whatever you do, have a grand old time. I would encourage you to check out Spamalot, the Addams Family Musical, or both. I think they'll both be a blast. I love local community theater, as you know. Auditions are actually coming up soon for Barnard's doing Once Upon a Mattress, so stay tuned for that. Sower Market's annual business meeting and community party is next weekend. I'll tell you all the details on that on next week's Community Chat. So wherever you go, wherever you do, enjoy the beautiful weather, soak up some lovely sunshine, and know that you're not alone in this universe. There's a whole bunch of us, and we're all looking out for each other usually, most of the time. Enjoy it, whatever you do. Have a great weekend and a great week to come. Have a great night. I'll see you next week.

Well, good morning out there, fellow readers and writers, and welcome to WordStream here on Free Vermont Radio, Free Verse Vermont Radio, WFVRLP in South Royalton, Vermont. Well, we do have some Shakespeare, a new segment coming on WordStream this week. I'm flying solo today. I think Rose is going to be back in the studio next week, maybe with her mom, Kathy. They do such a great show together. Fascinating conversation and digging deep into the world of words. WordStream is brought to you today by a couple of libraries, the Tunbridge Public Library and the Royalton Memorial Library. In fact, I was going to look up their website, but they're about to introduce a new book, and maybe the Shelf Love book will appear at the Tunbridge Public Library website, but the show is pretty well jammed today. Special guest, the managing editor of Vermont Digger, great online journalism outlet here in the state of Vermont that shares a lot of its stories with other folks, whether it's Vermont Public or whether it's the Herald or whether it's the Valley News. And we're really happy to welcome Ethan Weinstein to the show today. So, Seven Stars Arts Center also supports WordStream, the White River Valley Herald, as I said, the Royalton Memorial Library, Sarah Yetter, part of the Abracadabra Coffee Crew over there on Route 12 between Barnard and Woodstock, the Frankenberg Agency, the Co-op Food Stores, and the Norwich Bookstore. And we'll let you know, they've got an author reading tonight and a whole lot of other events. We'll tell you about that. So a whole lot to get to here on WordStream. And yeah, a partial reading of the Declaration of Independence coming your way

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And the website is wfvr.org. Been doing the show now for, I guess about a year and a half. Got it kicked off with the late, great Gene Cassidy. We really miss him. We named the previous show after him, after his passing, Cassidy's Curious Cafe. And he will be sorely missed. And he was a writer. Yeah, he was a journalist. And we're going to be talking to a journalist here shortly when we're joined by Ethan Weinstein from Vermont Digger. Well, before we get into two words of the week and the Declaration of Independence, just to give you a heads up, tonight, one of our underwriters, the Norwich Bookstore, has a lot of author visits, and tonight is no exception. From 7 to 8 p.m., Tim Weed, author of The Gatepost, is going to be speaking at the Norwich Bookstore. And just a quick blurb on that. One woman's quest to find her vanished father pushes her beyond the boundaries of space, time, and everyday human perception. Yeah, I've been there. Set in Vermont and perfect for fans of adventurous, speculative novels like Susanna Clarke's Peronese and Richard Powers' Bewilderment, The Gatepost blends science and ancient cosmology to take readers on a journey into worlds beyond our own. Once again, tonight, Norwich Bookstore, Tim Weed, reading from and taking questions, I'm sure, about his new book, The Gatepost. Well, we get the New Yorker, and there was a couple of them waiting for us after a lengthy trip out west, but I was reading something in a previous New Yorker, and I didn't have time to find it, and it came across a word that I have seen before. The word that you're probably more familiar with is precarious. And with our 250th birthday in the rearview mirror, but only by a couple of days, I thought, well, this word precarity may apply to the current status of at least the currently United States of America. Here's the definition. Here's the spelling first. Precarity, P-R-E-C-A-R-I-T-Y. It is a state of existence characterized by a lack of predictability, stability, and security. It most commonly refers to, and this is where my handwriting really lets me down, to economic or job instability, such as living paycheck to paycheck or working temp gig jobs. But it also encompasses psychological, physical, and social vulnerability. Yeah, so precarity, our first word of the week. Our second word of the week is, you can choose, inalienable. Now, other than the Declaration of Independence, where have you come across that? Or unalienable. And when the former president and dean of the Vermont Law School, and I'm going to just take a moment to push a button here and do that, because I think our guest is checking in. So Rod Smalla led a great program on July 4th over at the Stratford Townhouse. A lot of citizens participating. John Freitag, noted actually journalist in the Herald, put it all together, but a pretty full house at the townhouse, and he read from the Declaration of Independence, and he clearly was saying unalienable. So let's go to this. It's safe to say that most of us don't know the entire Declaration of Independence by heart. However, many of us are familiar enough with the document declaring independence from England to know that at one point it gets into some inalienable rights that all Americans will have. Or was Thomas Jefferson's writing about unalienable rights as he was putting quill to paper?
So here are the definitions of both those words. They're pretty close. They're basically synonyms. The adjective inalienable means something that can't be transferred to someone else, taken away, or denied. This item, right, or principle isn't alienable or able to be sold. For example, Americans consider freedom of speech an inalienable right, although not all countries agree with this. First recorded in, you know, were you around back in 1610 to 1620? This adjective originates from a combination of the prefix in and alienable by way of the Middle French alienable. Synonyms for inalienable include inviolable, absolute, unassailable, and inherent. Now to unalienable, which Professor Smalla was using the other day in Stratford, is also an adjective that can be defined as not transferable to another or not capable of being taken away or denied inalienable. For example, there are certain rights that American citizens are born with, and these are unalienable. Synonyms for unalienable, which also appeared by way of the French, the Middle French, between 1610 and 1620, include built-in, constitutional, fundamental, and implicit. So these are kind of rights we want to hang on to. They're sort of being scratched away at, eroded a little bit. So whether you want to go with un or in, hang on to those rights. Well, we're going to be joined by Ethan Weinstein from the Vermont Digger in just a moment. I am going to go to a song I picked out today based on kind of where we are here. And let's just skip on down here. I think you'll recognize this. Here's Tracy Chapman from her classic first album, Wordstream. We're up to about 12 minutes past the hour of 10 o'clock.

0: Tracy Chapman there, indeed, talking about a revolution. Yeah, that's what came up right after the Declaration of Independence, all the way back 250 years ago. Hey, check out last week's Herald, by the way. We're just about to speak with a journalist, and we're looking forward to, at some point, talking about the editor with the editor and publisher of the Herald, Tim Calabro. We did talk with Darren Marcy, one of the lead writers for that paper, but they've got a lot of interesting blurbs about the Declaration of Independence in this past Thursday's paper. Well, yeah, this is kind of revolutionary radio. Not many stations around like this. We don't play commercials, and we certainly appreciate the First Amendment and free speech and fellow journalists. Let's welcome Ethan Weinstein to the area. Good morning, Ethan.
1: Hey, thanks for having me.
0: Oh, very glad to have you. Yeah, I've been reading V.D. Tigger pretty much when it first started there back in the day. In fact, maybe we'll start with that. Ann Galloway starting this online news service. How long ago did V.T. Tigger launch, Ethan?
1: At this point, I think it's 16, 17 years ago, certainly quite a while before I got there.
0: Oh, yeah. That was my follow-up question. Did you come in sort of post-COVID or early 20s, somewhere around then?
1: Yeah. I think I got my start right at the beginning of 2022. So been here about 4.5 years at this point.
0: Yeah. And tell us a little before we dig into some of the stories and more background on V.T. Tigger. Tell us a little bit about your, I mean, you're obviously still writing, but did I see that you are the managing editor of V.T. Tigger?
1: I'm a senior editor.
0: Senior editor.
1: Yes. So I work with, 5 reporters, overseeing our, state government, politics and policy team. So, a couple of state government reporters, a healthcare reporter, an education reporter, and a business reporter.
0: Uh-huh. Who takes care of, I've noticed we do an environmental show here on Royalton Community Radio. I think I have seen some environmental. What does that fall under those sectors that you just mentioned?
1: Our environmental reporter has been reporting to a different senior editor, but we're actually, our most recent environmental reporter left a couple months ago. We've hired a replacement, and that person should be coming on board in August, I believe.
0: Oh, okay. Well, we'll look forward to finding out who that is and maybe talking with them on our show, Green Zine. So let's talk, Ethan, a little bit. First of all, I've been reading your byline, and I don't catch all of Vermont Digger. It does come out sort of every day, right, of the week online?
1: Yeah, that's right.

0: something like 7 or 8 in the business side. I admit I haven't kept close track of the number, but about 30.
1: Well, no, your focus should be on the reporters that you are managing. I think you said there's five on the staff that you're overseeing.
0: Yes, that's
1: yeah,
0: right.
1: That's good. So, I just wanted to mention that I was thinking of getting. In fact, I think I had gotten a hold of you before Bookstock, which happened down in Woodstock, which isn't very far from where we broadcast here. And I was checking out a couple of books. One that was recommended by Chris Graff that he wrote about the making of the atomic bomb, and then another book which I'll be checking in some Shakespeare quotes. But the guy that was checking me out, I'm pretty sure, was your dad. Does that sound about right?
0: My folks live down in Woodstock, and I think they were, at least my dad was volunteering. I think I saw a picture of him taking a nap afterward after carrying a lot of boxes of books. So it was a busy day.
1: Yeah, the volunteers that go into that event are pretty amazing. And they pretty much every year, I've gone for about 3 years now, and every year they do have you know, a journalist is included in usually one of the interviews that happen there. But I don't know if someone said your dad's name or somehow I learned, and then he said that, in fact, does he have a Dartmouth connection as well as you having that Dartmouth connection?
0: No, he does not.
1: Okay. Oh, I know what it was. He recommended a book by the fellow that was interviewing Chris Graff, and said that he was an English professor at Dartmouth. I can't think of the gentleman who did a really good interview. He was clearly up to speed in talking with Chris Graff, who was quite articulate as well. And then he said, oh, you ought to get this book at Dartmouth. I don't know how he threw in the fact that your son went to Dartmouth. And then when he said the name, I go, oh, I mean, obviously I don't know you personally, but I said, oh, I know that name. I read about him in VT Digger. So that was an interesting, just kind of out of the blue connection. So when you went to Dartmouth, were you a journalism major? What was your focus of your studies there?
0: They don't have journalism, so I studied English, which was the next closest thing. And there were certainly a couple of professors with journalism backgrounds in the department. Jeff Charlotte included, who I suspect was
1: that is the author. You got it.
0: Yes.
1: You got it. Yeah. Huh. So no journalism courses there at Dartmouth. I'm surprised by that. Huh.
0: They have some courses, but not their own degree.
1: I see.
0: In fact, it's a little bit silly, and I think it rubs some people the wrong way, but I'm pretty sure that the out-and-out journalism classes in the English department actually don't give you credit towards your English degree, which is a little bit of a strange, maybe a little academic beef or something. I'm not totally sure.
1: Yeah, a little turf war going on down there.
0: Yeah.
1: Yeah, we're not too far from Hanover and do go to events there. It's a wonderful institution. I don't hate to admit this, but I am a journalism major, not so much on the writing side, but there was a radio station at the college that I went to, and I jumped into that midway through my freshman year. And doing volunteer radio here is not really a career. There's no pay involved, but I did get to study, and there was a journalism degree. In fact, it was a pretty good program, and they did actually have reporters, a retired reporter from, is it called the Des Moines Register, Times and Register, anyway, that paper out of Iowa, who had covered Watergate. And basically his class was just telling stories about ferreting out interview subjects during the whole Watergate period, sort of like following up on Woodward and Bernstein. So that was fascinating. I'm not sure I really learned how to write a good lead for a story.
0: but you were entertained.
1: It was very entertaining. It was good. I remember it many years ago. I'm probably twice as old as you are. So did you know when you were taking the English classes and the smattering of some journalism classes that that sort of a career in newspapers, but particularly maybe an online outlet was in your future? Or did that happen after you graduated? How did that all transpire?
0: I started to do a little bit of freelance journalism while I

0: in school. It just seemed like a useful or a productive way to, I guess, translate some of my interests. I always enjoyed, learning about things in depth and maybe learning about them through interviews, learning more than what was available already in print. And so then writing about that information was a felt like a natural next step. And I did a little bit of freelance work in college at the Vermont Standard, the weekly newspaper in Woodstock. So that was sort of my first newspaper experience. And after school, I wound up working for a little bit at the Mountain Times, the weekly paper in Killington.
1: Yeah, I'm familiar with the Mountain Times. Did you cross paths? It might have been a little bit after you were finished at working or doing some stuff at the Standard. Does the name Tom Ayers ring a bell?
0: Yeah, I think that he was sort of just
1: Just coming in the
0: starting maybe
1: door.
0: when I was around. I've certainly seen his byline a lot since then. Seems like he's doing a lot of work for them. But yeah, we crossed paths very briefly.
1: Yeah, so just to sort of stay with this period of your writing life, what was it like to be a freelance? I think we have talked to someone who did some freelance. That's really different than being with an organization with a regular paycheck. Did you find that, challenging, demanding? Hey, it was fun, but I didn't really make any money. Or what your perspective during that time?
0: Well, I was still in school, and I was really just trying to get some reps in, and that was sort of the only way at my disposal to do so. I never worked for the college newspaper, so I didn't really have a much of a resume to bring to anyone. So I was just happy to be writing about whatever they wanted me to write about, and often it was, very small town news, maybe a the weekend event at the local horse association. I remember one of those, or holiday celebrations at local churches, or a Rotary Club fundraiser. It was good practice to learn how to talk to people that you don't know, and how to write quickly. It was not something you can do for the money, especially writing for a little weekly paper. I have some friends who have tried to make a go at freelancing, and it's exhausting. You're always chasing down a check. A lot of times people aren't diligent about paying you on time. Not that I had that problem at the Standard, but no, it was a good way to try to see if I like journalism and learn some of the basics.
1: Yeah, and to go back to your comment about talking to strangers, you're on a beat, or there's a particular story that you've either picked out or that's been assigned to you, and you're making a cold call or setting up an interview. I don't know whether you consider yourself an introvert or an extrovert, but what was that like, sort of getting together with somebody you knew nothing about other than a little background on the story issue, and teasing out information that would, be pretty interesting for the piece that you were writing? How did that go?
0: Well, I definitely would say I'm an introvert, so it isn't always natural, but I think the nice thing about working as a reporter is if you're an introvert, it gives you an excuse to kind of be a different person. And if you just tell yourself you're doing your job, then maybe you can fight some of your inclinations towards introversion. And just because you gotta hit your deadline, you gotta tell the story. I think that is one of the cool things that maybe I've taken for granted from getting to work as a journalist for my short career so far, is definitely has made me more willing and comfortable to talk to strangers and talk to all sorts of people, talk to people who are probably going to be mad at me. But I think it's a real privilege of the profession that you have an excuse to talk to whoever you want, and often some very interesting people, and so, yeah, it's a joy to get to follow your interests and talk to whoever you want to talk to.
1: Yeah, and you must have an innate curiosity to find out about something that maybe you hadn't really thought about before, because it's in the prescribed story or what you've been seeking out. Can you recall, just to pick out maybe an individual during those early days when you were doing stuff for the Standard, you were still in college, that was there an interview subject that really stands out as being really unique or really, just kind of a great personality to talk to and made the story go a whole lot better? Or maybe a very difficult, maybe on the other end, a very difficult, a core person to a story that you were working on that was like, God, I just can't seem to get anywhere with this person. Any memories of folks like that?
0: I admit that brief period is a little murky. I remember writing about a club in West Windsor, maybe, was hosting a wild game supper, and that as a concept was totally new to me and totally intriguing to get to talk to people who hunt deer, hunt bear, hunt, maybe hound hunt, raccoons or bear, and learn about their passion. I remember that being a lot of fun. But jumping forward just a few months after graduating and starting at the Mountain Times, I worked on a story, a little bit of an unorthodox story. It really relied on just the central subject. So some of the memories may have been a bit dubious in there, but I wrote sort of a profile about this guy in Killington who he went by the name Oki. So then, he's a quirky guy, and he not so long before I was working there, maybe a year or something, had suffered a stroke. So he had sort of lost, much to his own frustration, words didn't come easy to him, but he had collected a lot of ephemera from his life in various binders and folders and whatnot, and shared those with me. And I tried to turn some of that into a story about his decades in Killington and some of the quirky and failed business ventures and some more successful than others that he'd attempted over, 40, 50 years or in that neck of the woods.
1: Yeah. Barefooted Oki worked at the Long Trail Inn. Are you aware that it hasn't come out yet that there is a film based on the corrupt policeman from the Northeast, from St. Albans, I think, who busted a bunch of what we might today call hippies and he set them up. It was all a setup, and it took a long time to actually get around to prosecuting this wayward cop. Are you aware of that film?
0: Yeah, one of my former colleagues and really sort of a mentor, Maggie Cassidy, I know that she's working on it. She was the managing editor at VT Digger and spent a decade at the Valley News. I know I've sort of very tangentially helped connect her with some sources. I sort of live closer to that neck of the woods up in sort of north central Vermont, but I've had the pleasure of getting to know some folks who've been in this area since the 70s, and they were moved here as sort of back to the land hippie folks and played a lot of music back in those days, and they were not arrested in that whole scandal, but they were playing those sort of St. Albans bars where some of these incidents took place. So yes, a long way of saying I'm looking forward to that documentary.
1: Yeah, I had a chance to. Well, first of all, we know Maggie Cassidy quite well. Her dad, Gene, a journalist, did a radio show here for almost a couple of years and is one of the founders of this specific radio show, WordStream. So we remember him very fondly. And he asked me, I'd known him for a few months when he started his show, and then we were doing a special day of just having women run the radio station on International Women's Day, and he asked whether Maggie, who had not been directly involved with the station, could come in and be part of that. And I said, yeah, why not? So I got a chance to know her, and then towards the end of Jean's life, got to know her a little bit more and went to the big reception that was held down. And I'd forgotten about her earlier involvement there with VT Digger. And as far as Oki goes, I would see him over at Killington and maybe stopped him one time when he was driving kind of slowly by in his old beat Saab and with his bare feet. And he showed me that portfolio that I think you mentioned. We went to the Long Trail Inn, and he said, hey, hang on a second. I want to show you something. And all those clippings and everything, he brought it out and kind of gave a 20-minute presentation. And then he unexpectedly showed up at this radio station. Didn't even know. He seemed to know about it. He drove around quite a bit. That was what he was doing. And at this point, I think he had the stroke that you mentioned. And no, he came up. He wanted to donate some albums that he had that were from like 1971, and actually included, I think, some of those musicians that might have been playing in those bars up there. So he hung out here, and then he said, "Hey, I want to become a member." And he peeled off like 25 $1 bills. And then he left a commemorative poster. He used to do a music festival at the Tunbridge Fairgrounds back in the day. So it sounds like collectively you and I have fond memories of Oki, and I think he is still with us. And hopefully once the film gets completed, hopefully he can be there. I think it's still kind of in post-production, and maybe this coming fall it'll get a release, and maybe it's going to be debuted up near. What town do you live in, Ethan? You said North Central Vermont.
0: I live in Waterville.
1: Okay, yeah. I've never been to Waterville, but yeah, that'd be good.
0: It'd be easy to miss.
1: It would. Yeah, is it smaller than my town? Is it less than 2,000 people? Probably.
0: Oh, yeah, I think we're about 600.
1: 600. That's great. We got to love small town Vermont, but that's part of the reason why you and I can end up never knowing each other, but then having some sort of in-between person that we do know. So let's go back to working at VT Digger. A lot of the articles that I have perused from you are from this past legislative session, and that's kind of your core focus on what's going on up at the State House. Have you done that previous to this session? Is this something you've been involved with for a couple years, or was this your first go-around?
0: Yeah, this was my third year spending most of my time in the State House during the legislative session. So I'm by no means a vet, but have a little bit of experience under my belt.
1: Yeah, and you know, being your third year and interviewing a whole lot of people, I guess they're, you know, the legislators and heads of committees are pretty familiar with you. How many other kind of journalists, whether they're print or radio or TV or out of town people, would you say are in the State House on, you know, a typical day during the session?
0: You know, maybe there's six people total. Mm-hmm. Usually we tried to have two or three. There might be one person from Vermont Public, and mm-hmm. maybe the 7 Days reporter showed up, maybe two TV people, one guy from Vermont Daily Chronicle, and that's about it.
1: Oh, you know, I have heard that name before. Where is the Vermont Daily Chronicle published? Do you know offhand? Is that a?
0: It's a online news.
1: Oh, online.
0: It's a conservative news organization.
1: Okay. So, how do you are you the decision maker as far as you said there might be as many as three Vermont Digger reporters? How is it decided, okay, this is an important committee, this bill, you know, obviously the education bill seemed to take up a lot of the air in the room as far as assigning where people go, or is there a fair amount of freedom with your staff? Like, you know, this meeting wasn't going anywhere, so I switched meetings. How does that all play out?
0: I mean, I try to give people as much freedom as possible because I think if they're excited about what they're working on, they'll probably do their best work. That being said, we during the legislative session, we produce a daily newsletter. The legislature meets 4 days a week, so 4 days a week we put out a newsletter with, reported a short reported story and then a collection of sort of reported blurbs. And that's just the thing we got to do. It's not optional. So sometimes that means assigning someone to go somewhere, or, bringing myself somewhere to make sure we have the information we need for the daily newsletter.
1: Yeah. So tell me, let's just focus on where things started with the governor's opening remarks back in early January and kind of laying down the gauntlet as far as what he wanted to see come out of for education legislation and then going to the end. And as someone who tracked that very carefully, give us a sense of what you were writing about and your fellow staffers were writing about and just what the general vibe during the course of the session about that legislation, which finally did a compromise was reached. How did that play out for you?
0: Well, cut me off. I might go on for quite some time, but I guess at the beginning of the session in January, certainly the governor used his annual speeches to the legislature to really completely focus on education reform and more specifically consolidating school districts. And consolidating school districts inevitably leads to consolidating schools. I think everyone knew that was coming. This was sort of the third year in a row where the cost of education and education reform were the central issues of the legislative session. I guess at the beginning of the session, the Democratic leadership, obviously Democrats control the Vermont House and Senate, whereas Phil Scott, the governor, is a Republican. Democratic leaders were sort of amenable to Scott's ideas. They themselves were, at least at the beginning, saying we need to put forward a plan that will include forced school district mergers. So they sort of tried that. The chair of the House Education Committee started floating that concept, and I think lawmakers, Democrats in leadership, quickly realized that that wasn't going to be feasible. They weren't going to be able to win the support of their caucus by putting forward a plan that included forced school district mergers. So then there was a lot of stalemate. Brinksmanship, if you will, the governor saying he would veto, any education bill that didn't include forced mergers. He would veto potentially the state budget if lawmakers didn't pass a plan that he could support. But, as these things do, that sort of attitude slowly softened. I think Scott realized himself the political infeasibility of forced mergers and that Democratic legislative leaders weren't just, rebuffing him over differences in politics, but the actual practicality of governing. And so eventually, in the waning days of the legislative session, as often occurs, sort of a backdoor compromise or backroom compromise, I should say, comes out after some sort of quiet deal making, and eventually, both Democratic legislative leaders and the governor's office were able to get behind a plan that would, strongly encourage school districts to merge, would force them to talk to each other about merging, force them to have mediated meetings about merging, but would not explicitly mandate any specific districts consolidating. And in the meantime, that compromise would try to tamp down school spending over the next few years by basically gradually making more stringent penalties on districts that spend above the statewide average. That's my pretty high level summary, but
1: it comes across quite well, and I do remember some of those numbers where they ratchet it down. I think there might have been a number of 15,000 or 15% or something that you could be over the statewide average, and then it kind of went down to 12, and you know, just a little bit of additional financial pressure on the districts. We here in crossing the border from Windsor over into Orange County, we're definitely below that 2,000. I think the goal was to have unions that were, you know, merged districts that had at least 2,000 students. And most of Vermont, probably including where you live, do not have that. In fact, well below that. And the only way to get there, of course, is to merge with surrounding districts to kind of get the number up. And that tension, which I think we were feeling during that discussion in the last session, between rural schools that felt like this isn't just the merger means for them, a lot of them, that we're going to our beloved primary school or grade 1 through 8 is going to close. And or even our high school is no longer. And in this area, we had 3 high schools within, you know, 15 miles from where I speak that had to close under Act 46. So that it was definitely highly charged. But as you said, they finally did reach a compromise. I forget what that trigger point, whether it's next year or the year after, where they really have to kind of have meetings and decide, are we merging? Are we decoupling? Are we, you know, what's going to happen? So it is, it kind of delayed it a little bit, but I'm glad that a compromise was reached. And I thought Vermont Digger's coverage was really good. Hey, I'm going to throw maybe one last question at you. And that is, I've noticed maybe for the last 2, 3, 4 years that bylines from Vermont Digger are showing up everywhere. It's not just, I'm just going to find out by going to the website or getting the newsletter every day, but getting basically almost as if VT Digger is, well, it is. It's supplying information to our daily record. Paper of record here is the Valley News, published over in West Lebanon. I know that our weekly paper, the Herald, carries VT Digger. I've seen Vermont Public pick up on VT Digger. Were you part of that, or how did those arrangements? Because that certainly probably helps the bottom line up there, having other news outlets being able to use your material.
0: Well, actually, we don't charge. That's a free program we have.
1: Wow, you socialist, you.
0: Called...
1: Yeah.
0: Well, I think it might appeal to some of the philanthropically minded uh-huh. supporters that keep us afloat. But,
1: okay.
0: I believe we call it the Community News Sharing Project, and those are, you know, reciprocal relationships that we have with, I don't know how many, a dozen, 15 publications around the state. They can run our stories for free. We can run their stories for free because, you know, as much as we consider ourselves a statewide news organization, but, you know, I was trying to do the accounting in my head the other day, you know, which counties do we actually have reporters in? And certainly we are not everywhere. And so if we can have these relationships with, you know, for example, the Valley News to help us cover Windsor County, or most recently we partnered with the Addison Independent, we can rely on them to cover Addison County, then, you know, the hope is that these are sort of mutually beneficial. Some of these smaller papers that can't afford to send someone to the state house can rely on our coverage, and, you know, we can't afford to have an Orange County reporter, and so we can pick up, you know, if the Valley News is covering Verscher, we can lean on them.
1: Yeah, and Berkshire's small, but there's a lot happening over there. I know from personal experience. Hey, Ethan, I want to thank you very much for joining us with your insights, not only about your beginnings back there at Dartmouth and doing some freelance work and over at the Standard. I'm certainly going to mention to Tom Ayers that I had a chance to speak with you. Hopefully get to meet you in person and certainly keep up the great work that you and all of your colleagues are doing up there at VT Digger.
0: I hope so too, Todd, and thanks so much for having me. It was fun to learn about all the folks we mutually know. So yeah, thanks for taking the time.
1: All right, great, Ethan. Hey, you have a great rest of your day.
0: You too.
1: Right. Bye-bye.
0: Take care.
1: So, one of the managing editors there of VT Digger. And yeah, I would say definitely mutually beneficial in the world of journalism, sharing stories from various parts of the state at no charge with other journalistic outlets, whether they be radio stations like this one or Vermont Public or the Valley News or the Herald, the Addison Independent, the Weekly Standard. Yeah, great to speak with Ethan. You are on WordStream. We have about 11 minutes left in the show. And I don't know if I'm going to fit it all in, but I'm going to give it a try. I mentioned that tonight down at the Norwich Bookstore, Tim Weed will be speaking about his newest novel set here in Vermont called The Gate Post. Later in the week, on Thursday night, Peter Orner and Sarah Lipman are going to be part of a well-known, and I've been in this meeting house. It's wonderful over in Canaan, New Hampshire, the Canaan Meeting House Reading Series. And they are going to be doing this, let's see, on Thursdays every month through the course of July. So once again, they're going to be there speaking about their books. They're not readily in front of me. A silent reading party. Wow. Join us for an hour of silent reading on the second Sunday of every month this summer. That's interesting. And then I'll just finish up with next week on Bastille Day. Hey, I hope you've been memorizing the words to the Marseillaise. Brett Ann Stasiou will be reading from her book, Call It Madness. Well, another place to find out about all things literary and beyond is Daybreak, and I'm going to take on Tuesday. They publish a poem, and this one is from former U.S. Poet Laureate Billy Collins. I got to spend some time with a local poet who's been on the air with us before, Danny Dover, the other day. It was great catching up with him. We're going to go into the clouds right now, so it's just giving you a heads up. This is the work of Billy Collins and a poem here on WordStream called Student of Clouds. The emotion is to be found in the clouds, not in the green solids of the sloping hills, or even in the gray signatures of rivers, according to Constable, who was a student of clouds and filled shelves of, filled shelves of sketchbooks with their motion, their lofty gesturing, and sudden implication of weather. Outdoors, he must have looked up thousands of times, his pencil trying to keep pace with their flying, voyaging, and the silent commotion of their eddying and flow. Clouds would move beyond the outlines he would draw as they moved within themselves, tumbling into their centers and swirling off at the burning edges in vapors. In photographs, we can stop all this movement now, long enough to tag them with their Latin names, cirrus, nimbus, stratocumulus, dizzying, romantic, authoritarian. They bear their titles over the schoolhouses below where their shapes and meanings are memorized.

0: Well, that song came to me this morning as I was reading that poem from Billy Collins in today's Daybreak. Of course, Joni Mitchell with Both Sides Now from one of her early albums that is just called Clouds. Hey, you've been listening to WordStream here at WFVR-LP South Royalton, Vermont. I've been your host today, Todd. Glad to be here. I think Rose Teremy is back in next week, and we've got a bunch of other guests we're planning on bringing into this weekly show all about writing and words, etc. We do want to thank the Tunbridge Public Library and the Royalton Memorial Library. I would highly recommend you go to their websites and see a lot of the activities that they have going on. The Seven Stars Arts Center, don't forget they are supporting the concerts that are happening out at Rooney's Place, on usually the last Saturday of the month. He's got somebody coming up at the end of July. The White River Valley Herald, thanks to Tim and Darren and all the good folks up there. In fact, one of the employees of the Herald is going to be starting a new show today. Yeah, Ann Aiken's taken over the airwaves from 1 to 2 p.m. on Tuesdays, live here from the studio. Also, the Abracadabra Coffee Company, the Frankenberg Agency, the Co-op Food Stores, and the Norwich Bookstore. Well, a new segment starting today, like right now, at least when I'm in the studio, is going to be Shakespeare Quoth That. Yeah, it's kind of like a song, if you know that old blues song, which isn't quite the same words. This is from a book I picked up down at Bookstock down in Woodstock back in mid-May. It's called Brush Up Your Shakespeare and a delightfully entertaining guide to the most famous and quotable expressions from the Bard. And it was put together by a gentleman named Michael Macrone. And we're going to go to this one. A lot of interesting pieces in here. This one is called Method in the Madness, and it's taken from one of Shakespeare's plays. Polonius says, "What is the matter, my lord?" Hamlet responds, "Between who? I mean, the matter that you read, my lord." "Slander, sir, for the satirical rogue says here that old men have gray beards, that their faces are wrinkled, and their eyes purging thick amber and plum tree gum, and that they have a plentiful lack of wit, together with most weak hams. All which, sir, though I most powerfully and potently believe, yet I hold it not honesty to have it thus set down, for yourself, sir, shall grow old as I am, if like a crab you could go backward." That's Hamlet speaking. And Polonius, with an aside, says, "Though this be madness, yet there is method in it." Yeah, there's where the phrase, there's a method to this madness. Here on WordStream, we're going to wrap it up right now. And next week, well, we'll just keep rolling on. Coming up next, a little bit of political satire. I'm sure some comments about our Commander-in-Chief, Harry Scheer, and his show, Le Show, coming up next here at Free Vermont Radio. 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

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So I'm Ed Kastner, and I will bring you a substitute version of The Good Stuff. We have all kinds of very eclectic and very diverse music lined up for you. I figured that we couldn't go wrong starting off with some Grateful Dead. So let's begin with West LA Fadeaway.

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I'm your guest host today, Ed Kastner, filling in for Jen Tabor's The Good Stuff Show. We have lots more good stuff coming up, but I'd like to take a moment to thank some of the sponsors of our all-volunteer radio station. For The Good Stuff Show, we want to acknowledge the contributions made by Integrity Energy Solar Professionals, Tom Wells, Come On Reading and Math Center of the Upper Valley, the Seven Stars Art Center in Sharon, the Frankenberg Agency in Randolph, and the Co-op food stores all over the Upper Valley. So, we also have a little bit of station promo that I'm going to play for you for just a moment from one of my favorite shows. We have a great musical lineup coming up for you tonight. We'll have The Good Stuff until 7 p.m., then Jeremy Frost will come on with Red Barn Radio. And for those who enjoyed Shea Berry's Conscious Party that just finished, he will be back at 8 p.m. hosting The Rabbit Hole. Then Cecily Herzig will be on with Connections, where she draws a line between the artists and the music and the songs for everything she plays in her show. And we have a new show by Rowan titled Lonely Mountain coming on at 10. So stay tuned for that. And meanwhile, I'm going to play you a promotion for a show by Morgan Haynes.

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You're listening to WFVRLP, WFVRLP South Royalton, Vermont. And I need to remind myself some of the great tunes we've been listening to. After the initial song, West LA Fadeaway by the Grateful Dead, we had a brief, less than 2 minute song by Parliament, If It Don't Fit, Don't Force It. Then we had a turquoise song, Percy Thrills, The Moondog. Then a very interesting cover of the Talking Heads classic Cross-Eyed and Painless done by Chicano Batman and Money Mark. Following that, we moved on to a brief set of very local music. We had a song written by Gene Palthy titled Groovin' in the Afternoon, performed and recorded by Wool in 2017. And following that, we had a cover of the Crosby, Stills, Nash song Wooden Ships, performed by Blue Phonics. So the point we need to pay attention to here is that Blue Phonics plays live at the end of this show over at the Bethel Bandshell. They will be playing at 7 p.m. going on stage, and Blue Phonics is Timothy James and Danny Rota, who lives across the street from the station, and Taylor Starbird on guitar, bass, and drums, respectively. So we will look forward to that. The next song is going to be performed by Rick Rennington and Tough Love. They will be the headliners at the second annual Sharon Music Festival this Saturday, July 11th, between the hours of 11 a.m. and 7:30 p.m. We'll have openings by Fez Silk, Nate Mott, Otter Creek, The Sleepy Weasels, Mal Mize, and closing the show in the evening will be Rick Reddington and Tough Love. Another local event that's worth paying attention to is the Royalton Farmers Market, held on the South Royalton Town Green between 11 a.m. and 2 p.m. every week. Come and have some great music. Have a snack. Buy some vegetables. Buy some meat. Get some eggs. Look for some fantastic baked goods. And meet some of your local community organizations on the town green every Sunday in the summer between 11 a.m. and 2 p.m. So let's get on to the next set. We'll finish off the local music with Rick Reddington and Tough Love and their song, Wrong Turn.

0: I watch you reading a book. I get to thinking that our love's a pile of stone. You give me a long, drawn look. I know pretty soon you're gonna leave our home. And of course I might, especially when I'm thinking from the heart. But life don't clickety-clack down the straight line track. It comes together and it comes apart. You say you hope I'm not the kind to make you feel obliged to go, ticking through your time with a pain look in your eyes. You give me the furniture, we'll divide the photographs. Go out to dinner one more time, have ourselves a bottle of wine and a couple of laughs. First to left, stayed so sad I couldn't sleep. I know love's a gift, the thought of yours was mine, something that I could keep. Now I realize time is not the only compromise. A bird in the hand could be an all-night stand between a blazing fire and a pocket of sky. So I hope I'm not the kind to make you feel obliged to go ticking through your time with a pained look in your eyes. I covered the furniture, framed the photograph. Went out to dinner one more time, had myself a bottle of wine, a couple of laughs. Just the other day, I got your letter in the mail. I'm happy for you. It's been so long, you've been wanting a cabin and a backwoods trail, and I think that's great. Me, I seem to find myself in school. It's all okay, just want to say I'm so relieved we didn't do it cruel.
1: It ain't life, Brooke. Just when I get to feeling like a polished stone, give me a long, drawn look. It's kind of a drag to find yourself alone. Sometimes I might, especially when I'm waiting on your heart. But life don't clickety-clack down a straight line track. It comes together and then it comes apart.
0: Cause I know you're not the kind to make me feel obliged to go ticking through my time with a pain look in my eyes. I sold the furniture, I put away the photographs. Went out to dinner one last time, had myself a bottle of wine and a couple of laughs.
1: Wasn't it fine?

0: And we've just enjoyed some really calming songs. After Rick Reddington and Wrong Turn, we heard Farron singing her song Independence Day. This was followed by another Farron song, one of her classics, Ain't Life a Brook, covered by Bill Morrissey and Greg Brown. So I want to send a shout out, thank you, to my younger sister Andrea, because a very long time ago, she gave me a cassette tape of the album Friend of Mine, the duet album by the late Bill Morrissey and Greg Brown. And that was the intro track to that album. And boy, is it a classic. I encourage you to look it up. We're going to have more new music in just a moment, but we have a station promo for another show, Peter Neary's One Guitar. We're going to play that and then talk about some of our other station business.
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This is the Good Stuff Show, curated and presented by Jen Tabor. I'm Ed Kastner, substituting for Jen since she has a concert to attend tonight. Some of the people who make the Good Stuff and all of our programming possible at WFVR include Integrity Energy Solar Professionals, the Frankenberg Agency, the Co-op Food Stores of the Upper Valley, Tom Wells, Come On Reading and Math Center of the Upper Valley, and the Seven Stars Arts Center, and yours truly. So, I want to just take a brief moment to point out that WFVR is an all-volunteer radio station. It's free Vermont radio, radio of the people, by the people, and for the people. If you'd like to get involved, you could guest host a show live on air. You could pre-record a show. You could volunteer with some of the fundraising efforts that we do and some of the great fun events. For example, there is an annual Pedal Power to the People. There are music festivals where we often have a show broadcast live on air. We have great shows coming up later tonight. Following the Good Stuff, we'll have Jeremy Frost presenting Red Barn Radio. Shea Berry will be back in the studio for his show, The Rabbit Hole. Cecily Herzig will do Connections, followed by Rowan doing Lonely Mountain at 10 p.m. So, I think we are ready for some more music. I have some unique things queued up for you. And for a special treat, we have Vermont artist Grace Potter with pre-release of a song from her album coming out next month. Here's Grace Potter doing Run, Baby, Run.

0: Well, I think we might all agree that we could use a little bit more truth in our modern world. You're listening to WFVRLP, South Royalton, Vermont. The show is The Good Stuff, curated and presented by Jen Tabor, except for today, where I'm your host for the moment, Ed Kastner. We have had some fun songs after Grace Potter. Oliver Wood and Leftover Salmon sang Fire and Brimstone. Then a little bit of a dub effect came along with Steady by Giant Panda Gorilla Dub Squad. And many of us would recognize the voice of John Lennon singing Gimme Some Truth. So we have lots more music to do. Let's have a little bit of a presentation for one of our regular shows.
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3: My billionaire daddies are fighting. Oh, the big dogs are getting divorced. And they're going out loud, they're going out proud. It's a quarter of a billion dollar buyer's remorse. My billionaire daddies are fighting. And I don't know how I should feel. Will the custody, a little baby JD, still roll on over to Peter Thiel? My billionaire daddies are fighting. It's something that you never expect. Turns out the enemy of your enemy ain't a friend. He's just a stepping stone over the left. But he'll be pointing his money pretty soon, I'll bet, at anybody over there who will take a check. These billionaire types are persistent. Yeah, they're used to getting what they want. And it may sound wild, they're a little entitled. Then again, I never walked a mile in their yacht. Now, it's never been a problem before. But now that he's getting dismissed, the first buddy's concerned and thinks we all need to learn. The commander-in-chief's on Epstein.

myself. I gotta get over this, I need some help. And shout it out like the rhythm in the song. Let the good vibrations keep your owner up strong. Relax and dream one day at a time. Let the beauty of the music start to heal your life.

You're listening to WFVRLP, South Royalton, Vermont. This is The Good Stuff. I'm Ed Kastner, guest host for today, filling in for Jen Tabor. I'd like to bring to your attention a couple of local musical events. Right now, at the Skunk Hollow Tavern in Heartland Four Corners, the open mic begins, as it does every Wednesday in the summer. Tomorrow, at the Harpoon Brewery in Windsor, the musical stylings of Jason Kahn can be heard. And every Thursday night, barring thunderstorms, the Royalton Town Band will continue their tradition of more than 150 years of playing a concert. Tomorrow it will be on the South Royalton Green in the Ellis Band Shell. And we have many other things. I mentioned before the second annual Sharon Music Festival coming up this Saturday in Sharon between the hours of 11 and 7:30. And every Sunday there is the Royalton Farmers Market on the South Royalton Town Green. Thinking about the longer range, we have Fledgefest, Eclectic Mountain Festival in Tunbridge on August 21 and 22. We have more music coming up. The set started off with two songs by Jesse Wells from his Wells World album, My Billionaire Daddies Are Fighting, and a very tuneful song with nice harmonica, Don't We Get By, and then a classic from more than 50 years ago by Stevlin Morris, or more popularly known as Stevie Wonder, Don't You Worry About a Thing, Pretty Mama. And the Vermont jam band Twiddle brought us Syncopated Healing. We're going to continue with a couple of songs from Funkadelic. And then Lyle Lovett. Here we go.

choking from the smell of stale perfume. And that cigarette you're smoking, I'll scare me half to death.

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The most recent three songs we've just played are two songs by Funkadelic, Sexy Ways and Can You Get to That? Many of you will remember that Can You Get to That was a huge hit for the Staple Singers. But of course, it was originally written by Funkadelic, George Clinton and the crew. And then we had a cover of the Randy Newman song, Mama Told Me Not to Come, made very famous by Three Dog Night. We're going to follow this up with two songs by Lyle Lovett and an instrumental, bring us a little bit back up tempo, by Roy Hargrove. Here goes.

You're listening to WFVR-LP, South Railton, Vermont. In this set, we started off with two songs from Lyle Lovett, both rather amusing, Fat Babies. Fat Babies Have No Pride, and Penguins. Then a Sam Cooke song covered by the Roy Hargrove Quintet, rockin' version, instrumental, of course. And the final song was a live version of Carole King's Home Again classic. We're going to take it out with three more songs. A second song from the Friend of Mine album with Bill Morris and Greg Brown, covering The Stones, You Can't Always Get What You Want. Then a song by Greg Brown titled Blue Car. Listen for that refrain, November of 63. And we'll finish out the two-hour show with the McGarrickle sisters, Kate and Anna, Talk to Me of Mendocino.

to the Chelsea drugstore to get my prescription filled. I was standing in line next to Mr. Jitters. A man said he looked kind of ill, and we decided that we would have a soda. Oh, my favorite flavor, cherry red. And he said that they were all out of it. And would I rather have some other kind instead? Well, you can't always get what you want.

vent our frustration. And if we don't, we're gonna blow a 50 amp fuse. Cause you can't always get what you want. No, you can't always get what you want.

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It may even make you want to get up and dance. 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From Aretha to Ziggy, Alex Chilton to X. For an hour at least, it's sure to make things just a little bit better.

0: Hey, everybody. Welcome to this Wood Warblers Jazz Grass radio program. My name is Brian Est, and I get this real fascination on music, and in general, actually, like not just any specific kind of music, but with this radio show in particular, I have this real fascination with how bluegrass and jazz are similar in ways that most people don't expect, unless they've been listening, or you've been listening, to this show for some time, or at all, really. It starts in bluegrass, it ends in jazz, and in the middle, it kind of like puts the two in a blender and adds various spices and sauces and, you know, seasonings and the special whatever it is. Grassicana, jazz grass, new acoustic, new grass, all of that. And eventually, there's this whole other universe of music called jazz. And as it turns out, well, jazz itself is endless, and bluegrass may be not quite as endless, but getting there. And then the middle place keeps expanding every year and every decade with people who like to fuse that stuff together. So the cool part about Wood Warblers Jazz Grass is I never run out of stuff to play music on, ideas to play music about, or songs that have not appeared here on the show in nigh on a decade. And this week I'm going to continue with this grand master plan I had a while back because I had this a great idea. It's the travelogue. And I've done a travelogue before, but this is really the most fully thought out travelogue show or series, really. It's like 10 episodes, and this would be Characters, Volume 2, because we've already had the urge to go somewhere, the Kinetics. We took a plane ride. We picked directions to then hit the road and visit places as well as cities within those places. And then, all along the way, you're meeting lots of really interesting, sometimes unforgettable, and sometimes totally forgettable characters. And that's what this show is just a slice of. It's a bunch of bluegrass and jazz tunes and fusionary music that the song titles are about people, fictional or otherwise, starting right there with none other than Tony Rice himself, with the seldom seen, backing him up on his 1978 album California Autumn in a old standard called Billy in the Lowground. Yeah, it might have sounded familiar, right? A lot of these tunes about characters, honestly, and places are old standards, and there are many different versions of them, so this gives me the chance to, like, you know, explore all the different ways that a tune such as Billy in the Lowground could be played. With that in mind, this is Earl Scruggs, live at the Newport Folk Festival in 1959 with Hilo Brown and the Timberliners, and another old standard. It's called John Henry.
1: The great banjo picker with Hilo Brown and the Timberliners, Earl Scruggs.

Thank you, neighbors. Thank you, neighbors. Thank you, just a whole heap. Thank you an awful lot, neighbors. We really and truly do appreciate the nice applause. We hope you'll enjoy our little part of the program.

That's Paul Warren on the fiddle, Lester Flatt on the guitar, and introducing the Nashville Grass right there with an old-timey number called Katie Hill, played many different ways by many different people. Vic Jordan on the banjo right there, Jake Tulloch on the bass, Josh Graves on the dobro, and as I said, Lester Flatt, rhythm guitar, and Paul Warren on the fiddle. This is Wood Warblers Jazz Grass. It is Characters Volume 2. That's what happens when you go traveling. You definitely meet some really interesting characters. I mean, you can meet them, you know, just down the street or in the next town or county over, for sure. But nothing like traveling for this, right? So that's kind of what this whole 10-show story arc is about. The Philadelphia Lawyer was before that, from Cold Quest and the City Pickers, off a 2025 album called Homegrown. It's an old tune. I think Flat and Scruggs probably did it. Cold Quest on the resonator and other guitars. Christian Appuzza on the acoustic guitar. Mike Mulholland on banjo. Craig Aiken on the bass. Jack Devereaux on fiddle. Wyndham Baird on the organ. Conrad Meissner on drums. And I don't think I heard all of those instruments there, but that's okay. The Wandering Boy is a total classic in the bluegrass canon. It's one of my favorites from the olden days. And doesn't go much further back than the Stanley Brothers, from the Complete Columbia Recordings, 1949 to 1952. Daryl Pee-wee Lambert on the mandolin, George Shuffler on the bass, Carter Stanley on the guitar and lead vocals, Ralph Stanley playing banjo and singing tenor like only Dr. Ralph could, even before he was a doctor. Started that with John Henry. Earl Scruggs, accompanied by Hilo Brown and the Timberliners at the Newport Folk Festival in 1959. Jim Smoke on the banjo, Red Rector on the mandolin, Clarence Tater Tate on the fiddle, and Jack Phillips playing the bass. Speaking of Katie Hill, there are many instrumentals, of course, in bluegrass and jazz, having to do with people and love interests. The Hillbilly Gypsies took an old number called Sally Gooden and recorded it for their 2007 album, Come On.

That one's called Tom and Jerry, and that was probably the most watched cartoon when I was, for me, in my, like when I was around five. I think Tom and Jerry was probably on and in my sight a little more often than Looney Tunes. For whatever reason, I just seem to remember it, but Looney Tunes was much better. Tom and Jerry wasn't bad, though. Lonesome River Band right there from their 2024 album called The Winning Hand. Sammy Sheeler played the banjo, Jesse Smathers on the guitar, Adam Miller on the mandolin, Cameron Keller on bass, Adam Miller on mandolin, and Mike Hargrove playing the fiddle. And then before that, a tune from Peter Rowan, actually, that was played way back with Olden in the Way. And Kristen Granger and True North covered Peter Rowan's Lonesome L.A. Cowboy from their 2020 album Ghost Tattoo. And I've played almost every song on that album here on this show over those years. Josh Adkins on acoustic bass and vocals, Dan Wetzel on guitar and mandolin, Martin Stevens on the mandolin and fiddle, and Kristen Granger also sings, but not lead right there. Rank Stranger was before that from Tom T. Hall. He played guitar and sang and played with an all-star cast on his landmark 1976 album called The Magnificent Music Machine. It's not very specific who's playing what on each track, but I know like Bill Monroe plays mandolin on a bunch of them, and it goes on from there. So I got one more at the top there. Was Sally Gooden, often played as an instrumental, and I put this show together some weeks ago, so forgot that this one actually had a version of the lyrics to go with it. From the Hillbilly Gypsies' Come On In release of 2007, Jason Teal on the upright bass, Ty Jaquay on the violin, Jamie Lynn Buckner on vocals, Trey Buckner on guitar, Dave Essie on the banjo, and then coming up next, more bluegrass. Yes. Give it up for more bluegrass. This next tune, I know from a couple of versions that the Grateful Dead did live acoustic, and I think Jerry Garcia probably played it with David Grisman on one of those extended projects somewhere or another. I can't remember which. But it is kind of cool to hear this 1967 recording of Bill Clifton and his Dixie Mountain Boys referring to the character known as Louie Collins.

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This is Characters Volume 2, and Ginseng Sullivan is a very familiar character to a lot of you, I'm sure. And that would be John Hartford, I think, wrote that one, possibly, perhaps, or was it, let me think, Norman Blake? That's it. Maybe it's Norman Blake. They all kind of work together sometimes and blend in my mind when I'm not looking at my notes. And I am Brian Oust. Hope you're enjoying the show. From the arrival of the Newgrass Revival, which was an album released in 1972. That was Sam Bush singing and playing that mandolin, and if there was a fiddle, he was playing it too. Curtis Birch on guitar and dobro, Courtney Johnson on the banjo, and Ebo Walker playing the bass. That was before they got John Cowan involved. The instrumental before that, driven by a banjo, was called Alice Chickabee, and I don't have any idea who she is, but the name of that person would make for an interesting character, I think. Tom Adams played the banjo, Stuart Duncan on the fiddle, Marshall Wilburn on the bass, and Myron Bretholz plays an instrument called a baudrin, David McLaughlin on the mandolin, Rob Ikes on resonator guitar. Evangeline, before that, from the Del McCurry Band's 2024 release, Songs of Love and Life. Jason Carter on the fiddle, Ronnie McCurry on the mandolin, Robbie McCurry on the banjo, Alan Bartram on bass, and Del McCurry singing, as only Del McCurry can, and playing guitar. Started that with Lewis Collins, which is an old tune that hasn't been, I haven't heard it in so long, really. And then I just sort of like stumbled across it, researching for other shows, and thought Lewis Collins is a great character to include in Jazzgrass Characters Volume 2, especially because Bill Clifton sang that and played rhythm guitar with his Dixie Mountain Boys, and they would have been, for this recording, Tom Gray on the bass, Eddie Adcock on the banjo of the Country Gentleman, and then Paul Justice on the fiddle and Mike Seeger playing lead guitar. Released on an album called Mountain Ramblings in 1967, as opposed to Brian the Wood Warbler's Ramblings. Speaking of ramblings, I don't normally play two songs in a row featuring the same lead vocalist or same principal artist, but every once in a while, it just seems like the right call, and I hope it works out just fine. I'm sure none of you will mind. It's just a thing I do. Speaking of Sam Bush, in 1996, that would be, what, 24 years after the arrival of the Newgrass Revival, Sam Bush released Glamour and Grits in 1996, and on it was this rendition of Old Joe Clark to get us into the central portion of things here on Wood Warblers Jazz Grass Characters Volume 2.

Jonathan Livingston Seagull is a novella by Richard Bach. I didn't personally care for it. Also, people who understand birds do not refer to seagulls as seagulls. They are simply gulls. That makes sense. There's black-backed gulls, you know, greater, lesser, herring gull, ring-billed, and on it goes from there. But there's no such thing as a seagull if you really want to get down to the scientific nitty-gritty of it. But the name of that song was also Jonathan Livingston Seagull. Stefan Rembel on guitar, John Mikel Pilk on the piano, Thor Jensen and Josh Kay on the guitars, Ari Fulman Cohen on the bass, Nick Driscoll on the reeds, and Nick Anderson on the drums here on the Wood Warblers Jazz Grass Characters Edition number 2. So there's a whole nother Wood Warblers Jazz Grass 2-hour show about different characters than the ones in this show. And if you're looking for it, or about 350 or whatever it is now, other episodes of Jazz Grass to listen to your heart's content, you can go check them all out for free at the Public Radio Exchange. And the easiest way to do that would be to direct your favorite browser, whichever one it might be, to the following keywords: Jazzgrass as one word. So that's Jazzgrass and Exchange, and all will be revealed. Before that, Girl from Ipanema, as played by banjoist Ned Lubarecki. He released an album in 2017 called Take Five because he really wanted to play some West Coast cool jazz on the banjo. Missy Raines on the bass, Ethan Ballinger on the guitar, Casey Campbell on the mandolin, Cody Martin on the drums, and some bossa nova on the banjo. Bossa nova banjo. And before that, Crocodile Man. It's the second version of Crocodile Man I've ever played on the Wood Warblers Jazzgrass show, both by Larry Keel. This comes from his 2019 album, One. The earlier one was from about 2007, I think. I remember when it was a CD on the new rack here in the Central Vermont Community Radio home base mothership, somewhere in the midst of the People's Republic of Vermont. Jenny Keel played the bass there, Larry Keel played the guitar, and Jared Poole played the mandolin. And then I started that with Old Joe Clark, as told to you in story fashion by Sam Bush himself, from his 1996 album Glamour and Grits. Sam Bush on the slide mandolin, fiddle, and singing. John Cowan on the bass and some singing as well. John Randall on guitar, Larry Adamaniewicz on the drums. Jazzgrass Characters Volume 2 plunges forth into the jazz universe by way of Duke Ellington's organization circa 1940 with Charlie the Chulo.

That is Sister Sadie, as played by Horace Silver. Horace Silver played the piano, isn't that right? I don't know. Sometimes I don't know how I got that one messed up in my mind. Blowing the Blues Away from 1959. Blue Mitchell on the trumpet, Junior Cook on the tenor saxophone, Eugene Taylor on the bass, and Louis Hayes playing the drums. Here on Wood Warblers Jazzgrass Characters Volume 2, those of the sort that you might meet after you go on a cross-country flight and start driving around wherever you ended up. In my case, it was Oregon with my wife. We had a really good time. My brain's still kind of there. Maybe that's why every so often I drift off. Thinking about snow-capped volcanoes. Anyhow, so Ivanushka Durochok before that, which basically refers to Ivan the Fool. Gary Burton Quartet played it. Makoto Ozon on the piano, Steve Swallow on the bass, and Mike Hyman on the drums. Gary Burton playing the vibes right there. And then the Hurdy-Gurdy Man preceded from Madre Vaca. They released an album in 2020 called Winter Rice. Juan Roland on the saxophone, Steve Strawley on the trumpet, Lance Reed on the trombone, Jonah Pierre on piano, Jarrett Carter on the guitar, Mike Perez on bass, Ben Shorstein on drums, Milan Alged on the percussion. And that is adapted from Franz Schubert's Winter Journey Cycle. At the top of the set, I had Charlie the Chulo, one of my favorite tunes from Duke Ellington. I've been waiting for this show for a while now to spring it forth on you. From the indispensable Duke Ellington, that cut was recorded in 1940 and had Barney Bigard on the clarinet with his orchestra. From November of that year, Ray Nance on the trumpet, Juan Tizol valve trombone, Duke on piano, Billy Strayhorn also on piano, Jimmy Blanton on the bass, Sonny Greer on the drums. All right, let's see here. This next set is a lady's choice, all three songs, starting with Roberta Paquette from her West Coast Trio release of 2018. And this is a character everybody knows. It's Humpty Dumpty.

You're tuned to Wood Warblers Chaz Kress. The episode is Characters Volume 2. I'm your host, Brian Oust, and this is Aquaman from the Brad Meldow Trio off the 2012 album Ode. Brad Meldow is playing the piano, Jeff Ballard on the drums, Larry Grenadier on the bass, and then Mr. O before that from Callie O'Doherty, who played the piano from her 2022 album Quarantine Dream, capping off a three-song Ladies' Choice set. Nicole Glover played saxophone, Tamir Schmerling on the bass, Corey Cox on drums and percussion. Charlemagne was before that from Becca Stevens off her 2020 Wonder Bloom album, with members of Snarky Puppy, Bill Campbell on the drums, Alan Hampton on bass and guitar and programming and some vocals, Ryan Scott on the guitar, Josh Leese on keyboards, Becca Stevens singing. Started that with Humpty Dumpty, one of the most all-time famous characters that ever was, from pianist Roberta Pikett. It was written by Chick Corea and appears on Roberta's 2018 album West Coast Trio. Derek Oliskowitz on the bass, Joe La Barbera on the drums, and Roberta Pikett playing the piano. I got a little bit more. I'm going to see how much I can squish in here for you. Again, thanks for tuning in.

Great to have you along for the ride. My dad really liked this next artist here, Chico Hamilton. He actually knew him long ago when he was hanging out in California and playing trumpet in the Air Force Band, and somehow met Chico Hamilton, who was a drummer, who then eventually went on to record many albums, including this one, The Master, and from it in 1972. And from The Master, I've got Conquistadors 74 with Kenny Gradney on the bass, Sam Clayton and Simon Nava on percussion, Chico Hamilton on the drums, Paul Barrera on guitar, Stu Garner on the organ, and special guests from Little Feat, Bill Payne on the piano, and Lowell George on slide guitar. Y'all be good to each other, you hear?

Welcome to Vermont's Finest, where we will be exploring the music of Vermont's greatest band, Phish, by digging into one select show each week. My name is Ross McGee. We're going to be jumping back 16 years ago to Phish's performance at the Meriwether Post Pavilion in Columbia, Maryland on June 27th, 2010. This is a venue that I have not yet gotten to go to, but I will be journeying down there this summer with my wife to check out the two Phish shows that they're playing there this summer. So very excited to see my favorite band at this venue, storied venue for Phish and storied venue for Jerry Garcia as well. So right up my alley, very excited for it. This show is a pretty cool one, especially in the second set and with the first two songs of the first set. So we're going to get to hear a bunch of that. I think you're going to really enjoy this one. This is a date that Phish has played only a few times, but dating back to very early in their career, 1988, they played at Casa Yuna Lake in Casa Yuna, New York. Kind of an interesting story about this one. The Grateful Dead were playing at Saratoga the following evening, and some guys hired Phish to come play out at their campsite. So that is the story behind that, and no recording or set list exists, although it supposedly was recorded. So maybe floating around out there is a cassette tape with this 1988 Phish show from a campsite in upstate New York. Then they didn't play again until 1997, which found them at the Worthy Farm in Somerset, England. And then in 2000, they played at NBC Studios in New York City. 2010 found them at the Meriwether Post Pavilion, the show that we will be listening to. And then 2025, they were playing at the Moody Center in Austin, Texas last year, part of their summer tour when they ducked down into Texas. All right, before we get started, I want to give a quick shout out to ScanVT, the Kumon Reading and Math Center, Tom Wells, the Tunbridge General Store, and the White River Partnership for their support of this show and station. Okay, everyone, let's get started here with our featured show. This is Phish from June 27th, 2010 at the Meriwether Post Pavilion in Columbia, Maryland.

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That brings us to the close of our featured show, June 27th, 2010, at the Meriwether Post Pavilion in Columbia, Maryland. We started off with Walfredo and then Mellow Mood, two pretty unique songs. Then we skipped over Stealing Time from the Faulty Plan, Divided Sky, Tila, My Soul. We got to hear Ginseng Sullivan, skipped Sample in a Jar, Bathtub Gin. And then we heard the rest of the show, which was Brian and Robert and Run Like an Antelope for the first set. And then the second set, Wilson, Meat Stick, Saw It Again, Piper, Ghost, Jumpin' Jack, Flash, Saw It Again, Contact, You Enjoy Myself, and Fire. 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Thanks for tuning in. Hope you're having a great start to this summer. It's been rainy up here, which is good and bad, but good for all the things that are growing and needing that rain. So hope everyone's doing well, and we'll be back in 7 more days with some more fish for you. Take care, everyone.

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We just heard, guess what? The Star Spangled Banner. So today's show is continuing the celebration of our 250th anniversary of this founding of this country. Declaration of Independence, whatever, it's been 250 years, and I'm just going to keep up with that theme for today, and appropriate number, eh? Okay, before we get going with the rest of the show, we would like to thank Rebecca Began, I Care For You, Murphy Builders, LLC, Solarfest, the Tunbridge General Store, Vermont Law and Graduate School, ScanVT, and the White River Valley Herald. They're all supporters of this station, WFVR, all volunteer radio here in central Vermont. Okay, let's get another version of the Star Spangled Banner, and this is my favorite one.

So we started that set off with the one and only Jimi Hendrix doing the Star Spangled Banner. And that was, of course, was performed at Woodstock during the Vietnam War going on. And the whole war showed up in that song. Not only, you know, the Star Spangled Banner, but also the bombs dropping and the children wailing and the madness of it and an ambulance running around. You got all that in a guitar. And it's jaw-dropping. Anyway, that's the intense version of a celebration here. Following that was America the Beautiful. That's what I think should be the national anthem, because it is a beautiful country. And so we took it down a few steps there, and also Both Sides now, because that's the both sides of America, you know, beautiful and the crazy. I hate to say it, but it's true. Okay, so carrying on with this theme of 250th anniversary, we're getting into summer now, and let's do a little stuff about some songs about weather, and on the East Coast anyway. And we'll start with David Cullen giving us some clouds, no rain

And that was Jacques Stotsam with Clear Night off of his Clear Night CD. Before that, we had David Cullen doing Clouds, No Rain. And that's off his newest CD, Revival. Well, in June and July, especially just the beginning of July, we have fireflies out here in the East Coast. And it's this beautiful, magical thing going at night, early night, and you can see them flying around there. Anyway, let's hear some firefly tunes. Starting with Fireflies by Joe Robinson.

And there were three versions and interpretations of what fireflies are to the players. This last one was by Wayne Johnson, just called Firefly. Before that, Stephen Bennett with Dance of the Fireflies. And we started with Joe Robinson with Fireflies. Okay, taking a break from the music for a minute here. I do want to tell you about another thing. It has to do with scams. Again, I am sort of on this right now. And there is a course from Osher at Dartmouth. It's available beginning today, July 7th, and running every Tuesday for 6 weeks via Zoom or in person. The title of the course is Staying Scam Savvy in the Age of AI. And the leader of this talk is Jave Smith. And I'm reading this off of the listserv for Norwich, I believe. In this course, we pull back the curtain on how AI has supercharged scamming and hacking. Participants will explore the mechanics of deep fake voice clones, AI-driven phishing, and quishing, or QR code scams. That's the new name for them. We also tackle the sensitive reality that trusted people, friends, family, or caretakers are often behind financial losses. Students will learn to spot red flags and build a personal threat model to protect their assets and maintain independence in an AI-accelerated world. Again, that's an Osher course. It's on Tuesdays. There's six sessions, Tuesdays, July 7th through August 11th. And they are from 1 o'clock to 3 o'clock p.m. They're by Zoom or in person, I believe, too. You have to go to Osher at Dartmouth to learn more about this course and others that they provide. Okie dokie. That's... one more thing. Their course fee is $90 and membership required. Yeah, there's a little iffy there. Anyway, again, contact Osher at Dartmouth for more information on this course and other courses that they offer. All right, back to music, hey? Enough of that. Okay, let's see. What's up next, Doc? I get my little list here. Okay. Oh, yeah. Also on the East Coast, around this time, Goldenrod likes to make its presence known by giving anyone allergens. So let's hear Chet Atkins doing Dance of the Goldenrods.

first song in this little set was Dance of the Goldenrod by Chet Atkins. Following that was Neil Warden, this slide guitar there, doing Dust Bowl. And that kind of reminded me of like Midwest when it gets the old Dust Bowl days, and it still gets kind of hot in the middle of the country there. I'm moving east to west, and central I had a Dust Bowl, and then Driftin' Breeze by Steve Eccles. And this last number is a familiar number for a lot of us. It's Dust in the Wind, and that was by Jamie Dupuy on a harp guitar. Okay, let's go across the ocean. We're still in America, though. Hawaii, I'm talking about. Let's hear Mr. Makana doing Deep in an Ancient Hawaiian Forest.

And those were two slack key numbers. A slack key is a style of playing guitar particular to Hawaii. And that was Jeff Peterson doing Endless Summer Slack Key. Before that, Makana doing Deep in Ancient Hawaiian Forest. Okay, we're sort of getting to the end of this hour here on One Guitar. And I want one more tune to go out with, kind of back again to the beginning of our America 250th anniversary theme. But before we do that, one more time, thanking our sponsors here. The White River Valley Herald, ScanVT, Vermont Law and Graduate School, the Tunbridge General Store, SolarFest, Murphy Builders LLC, I Care For You, and Rebecca Began, all longtime supporters, especially Rebecca, of WFVR, all volunteer station here in Central Vermont. Yay! Okay, so this here, a little bit of an American medley. This is by Wayne Johnson, and he does a really nice job of this, and we'll have to probably fade out on him, but let's see. How much time we got here? 55? Yeah, we might get the whole thing in. Anyway, coming up, Wayne Johnson with American Medley. This has been One Guitar. I'm your host, by the way, Peter Neary. And have a good rest of the week and try to stay cool. Okay. Ta-ta. Have a good time.

Well, hello again, friends and neighbors, and welcome back to the old Red Barn, right here at WFVR LP South Royalton, Free Vermont Radio. 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The Red Barn exists at the edge of these sonic pastures live every Wednesday from 7 to 8 p.m. Underwriters that help hold this barn up include the Co-op Food Stores, Integrity Energy Solar Professionals, I Care For You, the Cumon Reading and Math Center of the Upper Valley, the White River Valley Herald, and the Stratford Organic Creamery. I would also like to extend my thanks for tonight's visit to members and listeners like you. In this brave modern world of ours, your love and your time are your two most valuable assets, and the fact you'd share them both here at the barn is sincerely appreciated. We've got another hour of brandy new music for you this evening, and we're going to kick things off with Hannah Marie Kelly next.

Hamilton, Texas native Presley Hale wrapping up our long opening set with a silver promise here on the Red Barn Radio. We opened up that one with Hannah Marie Kelly making her RBR debut and Baby Love, followed by one of my all-time favorite artists, Miss Zara Alexandra, who you may remember graced this fine show with an hour-long interview and listen in on her debut record from her hotel room on her way to the Stagecoach Festival years ago. And we had some hard cracked prairie ground from her. Her new single that just dropped the other day after that, followed by some Burnout from Two Runner, and then the opening track of India Ramee's new album, Welcome to My Villain Era. We are going to be playing a lot of brandy new music tonight here on the old Red Barn, actually, and this next set sets out with a great new album that just dropped on June 26th from my favorite band in the state of Arkansas, the fine folks of Sad Daddy. We're going to check a few off of Ozark Shine out next.

0: See, you wait till around 4:37 on a Monday morning, and then you put in a little call to the boss man.
1: Hello?
0: Your star employer here, and I just wanted to have a little chit chat if I may. You see, I've been up all night doing a little thinking, and I decided I'm not coming in to work today, and I'm not coming in to work the day after that, or the day after that, or all the days after that. I just really wanted you to hear it first from me, so I'm gonna say it one more time.

Three from Sad Daddy, bringing us to the halfway point on our Red Barn Radio Hour this evening. We just finished up with Boss Man, preceded by Don't You Take My Dollar Bill, and we started out with Let's Go Fishing, all off of their brand new album, Ozark Shine. I can't say enough good things about everybody in that band, and they have traveled many a road together and separately. And you might remember Joe Sundell, their banjoist, also graced this program with an hour interview a ways back. And I actually shared a boat ride with Melissa Carper once, but that's a story for another night. Tonight, we are playing some brandy new music here at the Red Barn, and we're going to start the second half of our show by robbing a bank.

0: this asbestos right here.
1: Can we do it again?
0: I really like it. I'm sure we got something, but.
2: Charlie Crockett wrapping that set up with country music. Before that, we heard a song that might have brought a tear to your eye called Just Like You from American Aquarium, and we started that set out with Robbing a Bank by Hunter Flint. We had some brand new music from Charlie Crockett that we finished that set up yet again. You may remember two new music specials ago, we finished up with the thrilling conclusion to the Sagebrush trilogy, Age of the Ram, and we played a few tracks off of that. And then the one I did after that, he had just dropped this record, Clovis, in the days after Age of the Ram, and I hoped to play you some that night, but it kind of mysteriously disappeared amidst some legal battles and reemerged over the 4th of July weekend. Appears to be yet another fantastic record from Mr. Crockett, and recorded at Norman Petty's studio, and you might remember that's where Buddy Holly and a bunch of others that have recorded, and again produced by Shooter Jennings. So we're gonna check out a few from that next.

rear. Just who's in pursuit ain't exactly clear. 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You know that's a lie.

got away. It's 5 a.m. in San Vicente, Lord knows what time for you. Just because you read it, son, that don't make it true. If I could only reach that hole up there

Charlie Crockett taking us home on the Red Barn Radio tonight with three off of his new album, Clovis, and that's set. Down by Law, we just finished up with Honky Tonk Philosophy, and I ain't riding anymore. It is time for me to say goodnight and run them roads with Addison Johnson.

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1: Hey, everybody. Welcome to Bottom 40 here on WFER LP South Royalton Free Vermont Radio. I am your man, Leland Whitehouse, and I'm feeling a little sentimental today. I got a new job I just started. This is my first day at work at the Mountain School in beautiful Verscher, Vermont. I went to that school when I was a wee lad, a little curly-headed 16-year-old, and it totally changed my life. I met my wife Malia there, met some of my best friends, and I just love the place. And I'm totally tickled to get to go back and work at this school that felt like a home away from home. So I got going on all these songs about going back, going to the prodigal son, taking the road back home, that kind of thing. So it's a, as you can imagine, that's a rich vein, dude. That's a rich vein for this not hot hits American roots music that I'm fond of. So that's what I'm doing. A bunch of songs about going back, going home, trying again, taking it back to the well. That first one was Old Home Place, which is an old standard. I don't actually know who wrote it or where it came from, but it's a classic. And that is Dan Tominski. Was Dan Tominski doing it? He was Union Station, Alison Krauss's band for a while. Anyway, love that version. And I love you people. And I love life. I'm loving life. And I think you're going to like a bunch of this stuff. It ranges around a little bit, but it's all kind of in the same vein. And before I get rocking too hot and heavy here, let's say some quick thank yous to the underwriters who are keeping the lights on here at the radio station. I, as usual, have my shoes off and the lights off, but it's good to know they work when you need them, and the soundboard is crucial, and these folks help pay the bills. Brocklebank, Craft Brewing, the Co-op Food Stores, First Branch Coffee Co., the Kumon Reading and Math Center of the Upper Valley, the White River Valley Herald, and Strategic Data Flows. Muchas gracias. Now, let's hear some more of this good old-fashioned, good old-timey stuff. This is Going Up Home from the Stanley Brothers. And those guys know a little something about home, I believe. Here you go.

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Lord, Lord, Lord. And you hear that whistle blow 100 miles. I've played on a track. More will come and whip me back on them trestles down by old Jim McKay's. When I pay the debt I owe to the commissary store, I will pawn my watch and chain and go

0: A lot of these songs about going home, about going to heaven, which I am not prepared to do yet. But it's a worthy goal, you know, when it's that time. Not a bad option. That was I'm on my way back to the old home from one of these like unreleased series of Gillian Welch tunes, although mostly that was Dave Rawlings singing, Gillian Welch doing the harmonies. And before that, you recognize the artist, but maybe not the song. I Was Young When I Left Home. Some early Dylan. And before that was the Stanley Brothers. This, I mean, it's good stuff, guys. Good stuff. And we're going to keep it rolling. A little Hank Williams, some Consolers. Adia Victoria, I mean, gee whiz. Another hymn here, That Beautiful Home from Old Mr. Hank. Let's make sure we're getting started from the beginning here. A Beautiful Home, Pictures from Life's Other Side is the record. Here we go.
1: Here's one of the best old hymns, I reckon.
0: Here's one of the best old hymns.
1: This is a fine one. Cedric, Don, Jerry, myself. Here it is. Let me get up out of this chair and get up here to the mic where I can... Maybe my back will stand it for a minute. The Beautiful Home. Ready, Jerry?
2: Yes, sir.
1: Gee.

0: Diva Victoria. Man, she's got the goods. That was Magnolia Blues. And for those of you just tuning in, this is Bottom 40. And I'm playing songs about getting back to your beginnings. Because I'm doing a little bit of that professionally in a way that I'm all tickled by. I'm going back to work at a school I went to. And there's all kinds of good, you know, we can't take it too literally here. I'm not going to meet my savior. And I'm not moving back to Ohio. And I'm not all torn up and lonesome and nostalgic. I'm just going back to the old well a little bit. But there's so many good songs that are obliquely on the theme, so we're going with it. Anyway, that was a Diva Victoria Magnolia Blues from A Southern Gothic. Great record of hers. For a real shakeup, that's resolutely from the 21st century. Before that was How Long Has It Been Since You've Been Home? The Consolers. I did a whole Consolers show a while ago. They are so good. And before that was old Hank himself doing this, That Beautiful Home. And before I we're sneaking up on the back nine of this show here. We're a half hour in. It's time to remind you about all the other good stuff that's happening on WFER. I'm here. Look, I got the weekly schedule pulled up in front of me. And there's something great playing all the time. Just roll the dice. It's not a gamble. Just, you're in your car, 96.5. Put it on the radio. You love what you find, and it'll be surprising. And there's some real human who you might see at the grocery store. More likely at the co-op. In the DJ booth here. Or log on to royaltonradio.org in the middle of the night. In the dark. In your skivvies, in the privacy of your own garage, whatever. There'll be something going then, too. Anyway, that's my pitch, and so I'm going to play some promos. These are some classics. Here we go. Oh, having a little trouble with that right there. Let's try again. Hold on. Let's try that again. Oh, it's a rare technical difficulty here. Let's try this.
1: I'm in it for the long run. Well, hello there. 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
0: Everybody around here knows Jim Rooney. He's a national treasure and a local hero. And he's on right before me. So those of you who just wait all week for Monday at 9, just show up Monday at 8. Catch some Jim. He is beyond the real deal. And that's a show. And this, I believe, is the promo for Carl, who's also the real deal.
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My name's Carl Newman, and I've got a weekly gig I call The Breakfast Club, which airs every Wednesday morning from 7 to 10 on Free Vermont Radio. 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

0: couple of winners.
1: Don't miss those songs, those shows. If you happen to catch a little bit, hang on. Ride the whole show. All right, back to my songs about going home. This is a great one. This is a great one off of Beggar's Banquet, Prodigal Son. Hoo-wee. Talk about it. Here you go.

That was The Prodigal Son, Ry Cooter. Before that, Crescent City, Lucinda Williams. And before that, the different Prodigal Son, Rolling Stones. Good stuff. Requires not a lot of gloss from me. Song's about finding your way back. Those are some good ones. Ry Cooter in particular, man. Wherever cool is happening, Ry Cooter is coming through the door. So good. And, you know, the next ones might all be from the current century. Oh, doggy. I'm breaking my own records over here. We've got His Golden Messenger, Patty Griffin, another Gillian Welch, and Norah Jones. Yep. Sounds modern. Doggone. Here we go. I Need a Teacher from His Golden Messenger.

That's one of the all-time greats. Patty Griffin, Long Ride Home. Before that was I Need a Teacher from His Golden Messenger on the Terms of Surrender record. And we're running out of road here, party people. So it's time to say some thank yous before I split. And we need to say thank you to the fine underwriters who support Bottom 40 specifically, but the radio more generally. 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And, well, we've got time for... Yeah, so a little bit of this, a little bit of that. A little bit of that. Let's do another Gillian Welch, Dave Rollins. Looks like they're coming to Vermont this summer. And I might have to try and talk some of my people into going to that. This is from a John Anderson tribute album. Good old John Anderson. We're going to have to do a country show that makes room for him. But this is her and Dave Rollins doing I Just Came Home to Count the Memories.

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From 1963, that's guitarist Al Caiola, Hawaiian Punch, from the album Paradise Village. Hey, party animals, welcome to the Retro Cocktail Hour, where the music is always shaken, not stirred. Daryl Brogdon here, all set to roll with another sonic adventure here at the Underground Martini Bunker. Just in this hour alone, you'll hear the Exotica Suite, an ambitious album from the early 60s, teaming Cy Zentner's big band with Martin Denny, playing the music of Les Baxter. Also, vibraphonist Bobby Montez and what's probably his best album, Jungle Fantastique. Plus the exotic sounds of Arthur Lyman, the Out Islanders, and singer Ethel Azama, whose first album was produced by Martin Denny. And there's jazz for cops and robbers. Plus, we'll hear an album by Pete Rugolo that one critic said was only for hi-fi freaks. Well, this is where your fi gets high. The Retro Cocktail Hour.

Those are the Out Islanders, a band cooked up by arranger Billy May and saxophonist Charlie Barnett while they were on a Hawaiian vacation. Originally, they thought they called the band the Contikis, but eventually settled on the Out Islanders. The album from 1961 is Polynesian Fantasy. Before that, the Arthur Lyman Group and Les Baxter's Kinkajou. That's on the album Legend of Pele. And that is not the soccer player, by the way. Still to come on the Retro Cocktail Hour, we'll hear from singer Ethel Azama, who started out working in Honolulu nightclubs, where she was apparently seen by Martin Denny, who got her a record deal and produced her first album. Right now, though, it's vibraphonist Mark Riddle. His new album is Dark Rituals, which you can acquire at digitiki.com. And from the album, here's Fire Dance.

That's Terry Snyder and the All-Stars, Taboo, a tune from the very first Persuasive Percussion album, 1959. Enoch Light was the producer and the head of Command Records, which released half a dozen of these Persuasive Percussion albums. Terry Snyder was a drummer who fronted the first couple of these records before he was lured away by United Artists for a similar series of albums. Before that, Friendly Island, a song composed by Benny Carter, originally it seems as music for a Hawaiian Airlines commercial. We heard it sung by Ethel Azama. On her first album, Exotic Dreams, Ethel was singing in Honolulu nightclubs at one time, where she was seen by Martin Denny, and that led to this first album on Liberty Records. It's the Retro Cocktail Hour. I'm Daryl Brogdon, and we are together here at the Underground Martini Bunker, where even the olives don't know the password. Okay, so Bobby Montez was an L.A. accountant in the 1950s. By night, however, he became a jazz musician and played in night spots like the Melody Room and the Latin Quarter. With his band, he made about half a dozen records. In the late 50s and early 60s, probably his best is Jungle Fantastique, also his first album. It came out in 1959 on Jubilee Records. This is Contiki on the Retro Cocktail Hour.

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There's Cy Zentner and his orchestra with Martin Denny at the keys for Tribe of the Moon, a tune from the album Exotica Suite, 1962. All the music here was composed by Les Baxter. This was an interesting idea, but to my ears anyway, it doesn't always quite come off. For one thing, Martin Denny's piano is kind of swallowed up in some of these arrangements. Later in the Retro Cocktail Hour, Bongo Riff, written by Pete Rugolo for the Stan Kenton Band in the late 40s and featuring Jack Costanzo at the bongos. The Retro Cocktail Hour is heard on stations all over the nation, including KRPS, Pittsburgh, Kansas, Radio Chesapeake in Cambridge, Maryland, and KNVC in Carson City, Nevada. 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

That is singer Pony Sherelle, Jungle Ungle Umbai. No idea what that means. Pony was originally part of a sister act in vaudeville. Later, they appeared in a couple of movies. And Pony became a songwriter and composed a lot of stuff for nightclub acts in Vegas. She only did a handful of singles in the 1950s and just one album, which wasn't released commercially. It was a demo album, which I guess was meant to act as a calling card with producers. I'm Daryl Brogdon. You've got the Retro Cocktail Hour, where in a few minutes, Peggy Lee sings, and Leith Stevens will be along with music for Cops and Robbers. Now, here's a tune by Pete Rugolo that he wrote originally for the Stan Kenton Band in the late 1940s. He was the band's principal arranger in those days, and this was written to feature Jack Costanzo at the bongos. Stan Kenton's first recording of Bongo Riff was in 1948, and it appears on two later Kenton albums as well. Pete Rugolo came back to Bongo Riff in 1958 for the album Percussion at Work, again featuring Jack Costanzo at the bongos. This is Bongo Riff on the Retro Cocktail Hour.

Martin Denny again, with Leonard Bernstein's Cool from the musical West Side Story, and here on the Retro Cocktail Hour. Ahead of that, Havana Interlude by Leith Stevens from the movie Private Hell 36, which has got to be one of the great movie titles. Also, Sans Souci, done by Peggy Lee. This appeared originally, I think, on the album Presenting Peggy Lee, 1957. Hey, thanks so much for the hang here at the Underground Martini Bunker. I'm Daryl Brogdon. Coming up, vibraphonist Frank Ochari on his album Jazz Society. You know, recently the Retro Cocktail Hour celebrated 30 years on the air. And to commemorate that fact, we've come out with a brand new 30th anniversary t-shirt and cocktail glasses. To browse all the cool swag we've got for you, just go to retrococktail.org and click on store.

The Retro Cocktail Hour with singer Anna Marie and a tune called Interlude. She had polio as a child and lost the use of her legs and one arm, but she was still able to have something of a career as a singer, appearing on TV and recording her first and only album, Interludes, in 1955. Her full name was Anna Maria Genovese, and she was sometimes confused with the Anna Genovese who was married to a mob boss and ran a bar in New York City. Daryl Brogdon here at the Underground Martini Bunker, home of the Retro Cocktail Hour. Glad you could find the time to join us. Here's hoping you'll come back again real soon, because we are most definitely out of time. 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And a reminder that at our website, we have a mailing list. And every week, I send out a very detailed playlist for the current show. 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

That's music by Buddy Bregman, the title tune from the movie Wild Party, made in 1956. The taglines for this one said, a night of terror in a sleazy night spot. I think I found a new catchphrase for the Retro Cocktail Hour. That's what this is, and I'm Daryl Brogdon. Thanks for joining us. In the hour coming up, Tony Bennett on an early album where he's teamed up with some great percussionists, including Art Blakey and Candido. Besides that, we've got the Jays with Jamie, a vocal group that specialized in commercial jingles. Also, the Spencer Hagen Orchestra makes a cocktail. Muzzy Marcelino whistles while he works, and we'll sample some South Sea Island magic with the Hawaii Calls Orchestra. Just head down the stairs, knock twice on the tiki idol, and then follow the scent of incredibly strange music on the Retro Cocktail Hour.

Maynard Ferguson with music for a TV series called Straight Away. That's Mambo Le Mans. This show was on for just one season. It was about two guys who design and build racing cars. Trouble was, the sponsor was the Ford Motor Company. And they were all about showing the safety of automobiles for the family rather than cars careening around a racetrack. So they had to re-edit the episodes and take out all the racing sequences. Must have been a riveting 30 minutes watching guys change the oil. Just ahead in the Retro Cocktail Hour, we'll hear Tony Bennett in a fantastic album made early in his career, The Beat of My Heart. Now here's Machito and his Afro-Cubans. You know, over the years, the TV show Dragnet has spawned many different covers of Walter Schumann's famous theme music. So why not a mambo version? Here's Machito with the Dragnet Mambo.

Let's Face the Music and Dance, done by Tony Bennett on the album The Beat of My Heart, here on the Retro Cocktail Hour. The idea for this album was to team up Tony with various percussionists, guys like Art Blakey, Chico Hamilton, and Sabu. For this one, Tony's joined by three of the great drum bangers, Billy Exener, Candido, and Sabu. Daryl Brogdon here at the Underground Martini Bunker, home of the Retro Cocktail Hour. Coming up, we'll hear from a two-headed orchestra and whistler extraordinaire, Muzzy Marcellino. The Retro Cocktail Hour is here every week, at this time on stations just all over the place. Among them, KKSM San Marcos, California, WSIU Carbondale, Illinois, and KOGR Minneapolis, Kansas. 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

The Retro Cocktail Hour with Will You Still Be Mine, a tune first recorded by Tommy Dorsey in 1941. We heard the Jays with Jamie. This is a vocal group that did a lot of commercial jingles over the years. Campbell's Soup, Pillsbury, Mr. Clean, and many more. The group got together in 1958, and though they never toured, they did turn out three albums for Columbia Records. And by the way, two of the singers are Don Shelton and Len Dressler, both of whom were later part of the Singers Unlimited. Ready for a cocktail? The Spencer Hagen Orchestra's got you covered in the next 10 minutes. Also, Gus Mancuso, who could play just about any instrument, although his claim to fame was using a baritone horn to play jazz. Let's dip into the Amphonic production library now, started by Sid Dale. In 1970, Sid also wrote a great deal of music for this library, including this tune, Young Girl.

Hagen was Herb Spencer and Earl Hagen, two arrangers who started this orchestra in the mid-50s to feature their own work. Hey, thanks for being here at the Underground Martini Bunker for the Retro Cocktail Hour. I'm Daryl Brogdon, and in this half hour, we're going to go under the sea with Les Baxter and Sven LeBeck. Well, next, it's Muzzy Marcellino and the Russ Garcia Orchestra. Muzzy was the first call whistler in the Hollywood studios throughout the 1950s and 60s. This is I'm On My Way.

That's the What It Do Archive Group. Exotique. It's from the album Palace of a Thousand Sounds. You can find it at bandcamp.com. Before that, Jewels of the Sea, the title tune from the album by Les Baxter, 1961. Also, Sounds of the Deep by Sven LeBeck. He's an Australian composer who works primarily in films and TV. This tune comes from a documentary series called Inner Space, made in 1973. You're with me, Daryl Brogdon, at the Underground Martini Bunker for the Retro Cocktail Hour. And up ahead, we'll hear Quiet Village, done by a band called the Quiet Villagers. Look, I know you're busy. We're all busy. But I hope you'll give yourself a break and tune into Retro Cocktail Radio. It's our 24/7 streaming channel, and all it plays is the Retro Cocktail Hour. 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

South Sea Island Magic on the Retro Cocktail Hour. That is the Hawaii Calls Orchestra from the album Hawaiian Strings. Hawaii Calls was a network radio show broadcast live from Hawaii starting in 1935 and continuing till the mid-70s. The band on Hawaii Calls was led by Al Kealoha Perry, and he's running the show on this album too. Thanks for joining us here at the Retro Cocktail Hour. It's always good to spend this time together listening to the sounds of space-age pop and incredibly strange music. If you got a comment, get in touch. My email's host@retrococktail.org.

Those are the Luna brothers, who I gather worked in Mexico with Mozambique. Here for you on the Retro Cocktail Hour. Don't know much about these guys, but they seem to have done at least 3 albums. Well, our clock just filed for early retirement, which means that's it for another week. I'm Daryl Brogdon. Thanks so much for listening, and consider yourself invited to join us here again at the Underground Martini Bunker. 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So we'll leave you now with Skip Heller and the Voodoo 5. This is from their album Mojave After Dark, and it's a tune called Tropical Campfire for Michael Nesmith. It's on the Retro Cocktail Hour.

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1: Hey, it's Daryl Brogdon again here at the Underground Martini Bunker. 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
1: All else the Illinois Central, Lurid, Price, the Tulo, Hammond, Emmett in the center, Luke, Kenwood, Old Dyke, Magnolia, McComb, Brookhaven, Wesley, Hazelhurst, Crystal Spring, Hillbound, the Jackson, the Turtle, Riverland, Luxon, Madison, Canton, Bond, Pickens, Goodman, Durant, Wine Owner, Grenada, Sides, Munster, Dyes, Bird Fool, and Akiro, Carpenter, St. Clair, Effingham, Mattoon, Champaign, Kankakee, Chicago, Train on Track 4, South Edmonton, 2.

Well, thanks for climbing those three steps into the, the cafe car, the bar car, the sleeper car, or just regular coach here on the Blues Train. It's just after 5 o'clock on a Tuesday. Conductor T with you for the next couple of hours here, broadcasting live from our coach seat here at WFBR-LP, South Royalton Trains of the People, by the people, and for the people. Do want to thank the folks that keep the Blues Train on track every week, and thanks to Jen and the engineer Two Scoops for taking care of the train while I was away on the train the last couple of weeks. We do want to thank the Tunbridge Hill Farm. Thank you, Gene and Wendy, South Royalton Market. I think they're riding with us tonight. The Upper Pass Beer Company, the Frankenberg Agency, yes, the train is insured, the White River Partnership, and the Yes, We Can Collaborative. I got some new music, some old music. We're going to get it started with a little boogie woogie from Jimmy Liggins here in a moment, and then we're going to do some voodoo blues and a whole lot of women singing the blues. We got a busy show, and the train is sold out here at Free Vermont.

0: Jerry Garcia created a musical universe that has touched the lives of millions. 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
1: Well, we're going to wrap up our ride on the blues train tonight. Still an hour and a half away with a Jerry and Merle tune for you here. You are riding the blues train. We're already a quarter of the way through the ride on the northbounder, and things are staying on time. Let's give you a little back announce on where we've been. Hey, I tried to find out a little bit more about Chicago Red, and he is staying anonymous. Could not get a link to his bio, but what a great version. A steady rolling man. I wasn't going to play that tonight until I decided to go to something from Eric Clapton's classic 461 Ocean Boulevard, a place that he recorded at, I believe, down outside of Miami, Florida. Some listeners might be able to correct me on that. I know a

0: in Florida, but I think it's in the Miami area, and his version of I Can't Hold Out. And for those of you who still have that 33 and a third Revolutions Per Minute album, you know that he does a version of Steady Rollin' Man on that. But we went to Chicago Red from his album In This Life, and you get bonus points. And you can send me an email, and if I receive it during the show, you might get a special little tip of the blues conductor's hat. If you can tell me in your email or a phone call, 763-2700, that's area code 802, which covers the entire state, who wrote Steady Rollin' Man. Before Eric Clapton, Sunhouse, a couple songs by Sunhouse. And you should definitely see that movie, Two Trains Running, documentary that this radio station presented. I think we presented that one out at the Tunbridge Library 2 or 3 years ago. I want to see that one again. But that is Sunhouse with the Empire State Express, which could have been an earlier name for the Lakeshore Limited. Did you catch the Chicago reference in that? You might have. And then Taj Mahal covering Sunhouse, along with the Chineke Orchestra, Ground Zero Blues Club Band, and Martin Gellner. A lot of people involved with that version of Death Letter Blues. Ali Venable joined by Shamika Copeland, who is currently in most circles the queen of contemporary blues. Can do no wrong, Shamika. And, of course, she's the daughter of Johnny Clyde Copeland. We did Unbreakable there, and then we did Stop Breaking Down Blues with Carl Weathersby from a collection of folks doing the music of Robert Johnson called Hellhound on My Trail. Jimmy Liggins in there with a little Boogie Woogie King taken from a compilation of Boogie Woogies. Artists Jumping Like Mad Cool Cats and Hip Chicks Non-Stop Dancing. That is a long title for that one. It came out back in 30 years ago, back in 1996. Where are we going to now? We're going to go to one of my favorite labels, and a couple of listeners have suggested that I do another blues label shows. There are a lot of blues label. Well, not as many today as there used to be, but if you drop back to like OK Records in the late 20s, early 30s, and who else was back then? Well, then there's Arhuli. That's more like the late 60s, Chris Strachwitz's famous label. And then you get up to the labels like Alligator, etc. You can definitely do multiple blues train shows just based on the famous blues labels. One of my favorite labels that started probably a good 20 years ago, based down in North Carolina, is Music Maker. And we're going to go back to the bar car for this one from an artist named Drink Small. And if you're watching the World Cup, it's still 0-0, I think, in the second half. That's Switzerland taking on Colombia. I watched the first half just before I came in, and a very, very composed pair of teams there. It's 50-50 all the way. That may end up being a 1-0 game. Might even go to penalty kicks. But we're going to go to this one. It's these are a couple Drink Blues. Well, because his name is Drink. Blues in the Drink from Drink Small on the Music Maker label, courtesy of the Blues Train.
1: Whoa! Blues is all right. Oh, yeah. Blues is all right. I wake up in the morning or late at night. 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

Well, a little slice of Divinal Redemption there. Title cut from 1969. That's when that album was picked up by a friend of mine. Yeah. Let's move to a man that is definitely identified, well, originally from down from, I want to say Louisiana rather than Mississippi. I'm talking about Buddy Guy. And are we going to go to Buddy Guy first? Yeah, we're going to go to Buddy Guy. And this is a tribute song that he has to Jimmy Ray Vaughan. Yeah. Let's Let It Go. Is that right? Stevie Ray Vaughan. Yeah, his brother's name is Jimmy, I think. Let it roll, buddy. And if you're ever in Chicago, you know where you got to go. Got to go to Legends, Buddy Guy's Blues Club. Maybe pick up one of those polka dot shirts to bring home with you when you're listening to the Blues Train here at WFVR LP South Royalton.

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Stevie Ray Vaughan here on the Blues Train, about halfway through the show.